0: vice presidential candidate is a woman too. Matter of fact, a lesbian woman. Let's just go the whole.
1: Okay, you got. I understand. Secretary Buttigieg couldn't hear that. Could you not hear that clip?
2: I'm sorry, I didn't hear it.
1: Oh, okay, let me tell you what Leonard said, and then we'll, when we come forward, I'll let you respond to it. So we were talking about who's going to be in the race this time around. Kamala Harris's name, of course, came up. And Leonard was making the point that, and I'm paraphrasing here, the audience just heard it once again, that something is wrong in America if we think that we have to back away from change, if we have to back away from progress, if we have to back away from women. We have to back away after electing a black president, Barack Obama. We have to back away from black folk. We have to back away from women. We have to back away from gays. We have to back away from lesbians. Something is wrong. And his point was, he says, no, I believe that this time around that America needs to be challenged, that we need to force America to reckon with change. We can't keep, you know, we just played some Michael Jackson. Let me do this. Let me put it this way. We can't keep moonwalking away from change now that we've already made some strides in that forward direction. So now is not the change, not the time, rather, to play it safe. There's a school of thought inside the establishment, Democratic Party establishment, that what they need, what we need is a white male Christian to be the nominee this time around if we want to win those disaffected white voters that Trump has seemed to pull to his side. Again, Leonard's point is that now is not the time to play it safe. He says, I want to go all the way out. We need to force America to reckon with change. Now is not the time to shrink. That's essentially what he said, if I can put it that way. If I'm right, audience, say amen. Somebody say amen. Okay, I think I got the gist of it. Now, when we come forward, I'll let you respond to that. You're listening to Pete Buttigieg on Tavis Smiley.
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1: Tavis Smiley and Pete Buttigieg. I'm sorry, Mr. Secretary, you couldn't hear that clip. I tried to give you a sense of what he said. What's your take on this notion that, especially after electing a black president, that America should not be shrinking at this point? It's not about a white male Christian to win back the White House, but why not? Why not other people to be considered?
2: Yeah, that resonates a lot with me. I think when a ceiling is broken or when a barrier comes down, we got to make sure that that barrier is down for good.
1: Yes.
2: And that doesn't just happen on its own. That happens by insisting that that's the case. And, you know, to talk about it in more political terms, I do sometimes in the past, I remember years when sometimes Democrats were trying to be so strategic that they kind of outsmarted themselves, starting to try to put themselves in the position of an imaginary conservative voter who thinks differently than they do, rather than just trying to go with whatever made the most sense to them. Often the candidates who have shown the best capacity to reach across the aisle, to build a bigger coalition, to win over the other side, are the same people who were very convincing and compelling within their own party. Because, you know, that's not just about ideology and left and right. It's about what you bring to the table. And I would hope in all of our races, it's certainly what I'm focused on right now as I'm going around the country helping as many good candidates as I can in 2026. You know, I don't look for the candidates who check this or that box that I think will make them the safest possible bet. I'm looking for people who have a compelling message. They are true to where they're from. They show the capacity to reach across the aisle. Some of them are more moderate. Some of them are more progressive. Some of them have an identity that's never been elected before in their district. Some of them it's the opposite. But those aren't the most important things. The most important thing is what they have to offer.
1: Let me play devil's advocate here. So I take your point. I take Leonard Pitts Jr.'s point. And frankly, I don't disagree that once you break through that ceiling, we ought not to be in retreat. But here's the flip side of that argument. One could argue, and indeed many have, indeed I have in various instances, that Donald Trump is the backlash, or as some of us like to say, the white lash, to having elected Barack Obama. You take my point. So Barack Obama makes history as the first African-American, but there's a price to pay for that. I've told this story many times very quickly. I was with Harry Belafonte, the late, great Harry Belafonte, when Obama was inaugurated as president. And I looked over and Mr. B is crying. I mean, crying crocodile tears. And I asked him, you know, my assumption initially was he was crying tears of joy. And there were some tears of joy in the mix. But he was also crying. And he said to me, because he'd lived long enough to know that when America takes one step forward, it takes two steps backwards. And he knew The day that Obama was inaugurated, there was going to be a huge price to pay for this, that there was going to be a backlash or a white lash, as I recall him putting it. So I hear the point about, you know, you break through the grass ceiling, you got to keep moving forward. But the flip side of that argument, again, is that if Trump is the backlash to making progress in the sense of Barack Obama being elected, is that a price that we have to continue to pay every time we break through another glass ceiling?
2: I think the question is, what is the backlash to the backlash going to look like? I think that was very real. That's part of the energy that brought Donald Trump to power. But I also think there's a lot of national regret about how that happened and where that's taken us. And that's why the opportunity in front of us, I think, is not backward looking for anybody. It's what do we do next? How can we be the country that we know we could be? And look, this is going to be as difficult for Democrats as it is for anybody else. To look to a post-Trump era and say, all right, how do we make sure that where we are taking this country, the way we want to build up a new life for the American dream, is more than, it's not just better than now, it's got to be better than before.
1: Mm-hmm. No, I like the way you think, Secretary Buttigieg, and I love that phraseology. I'm going to steal that. What does the backlash to the backlash look like? You heard Pete say it first. Now Tavis is going to own that. What does the backlash to the backlash look like? So let me just ask you, you're traveling the country right now. What do you think the backlash to the backlash is going to look like?
2: Well, what I see around the country is people are reconnecting the political situation to what's actually happening in their everyday lives. Sometimes those things grow pretty far apart from each other. Mm-hmm. And I think that was true in some of the last political cycles. And, you know, it's certainly true if you look at where the attention of the White House is, right? They're trying to rename one of the Great Lakes. They're building arches and ballrooms, kind of everything but the stuff of everyday life. But the stuff of everyday life is we are paying more for gas and diesel than we have at any time ever on a Labor Day weekend. Folks are finding it harder to purchase their first home than ever. The average age for somebody getting a home for the first time is now in the 40s, used to be in the 20s. And people are connecting the dots between all of these things and the policies that are going on in Washington. Of course, it's our job, those of us who work and are engaged in politics, to help connect those dots and point out those connections. But when you focus on that, instead of who had the best insult this week or what, you know, AI meme is going around on Twitter or whatever it is, I think that creates the pattern for a different kind of politics. And the other thing I'd say I think people are ready for is to try to do political reform and economic change at the same time. Mm. Because there have been so many times when we've tried to convince Americans of an economic move, let's say making sure the wealthy are paying their fair taxes or fair share in taxes or raising the minimum wage. And it used to be the struggle was to convince most Americans to agree with us on that. Now we have. Most Americans do agree on that. And yet it's not happening. Why not? Because we have a Washington setup that is incapable of translating the will of the people into action. And so I think that signals a moment where we have to be talking about economic change and political reform at the same time.
1: Let me ask you a question specifically about African-American voters. I do so for the following reasons, in no particular order. Number one, because there was and still is the remnants of this brouhaha about, and maybe brouhaha is the wrong word, that makes light of it. And I don't mean to make light of it. Andre Dickens, the mayor of Atlanta, as you know, wrote a pretty strong letter to Democratic Party officials about why Atlanta was not shortlisted to be the site of the 2028 Democratic Convention to pick the nominee for the party. You know that story well, number one. Number two, you were recently in South Carolina. How do I know? Because I saw you there all over the media. And I talked to the mayor of Orangeburg and some other South Carolinians after your visit to South Carolina, what they thought about Pete Buttigieg when he came to their state to speak to the NAACP. But as you well know, South Carolina is the first state on the docket this time around for Democratic primary voters. And so black voters are in play, will be in play. What are you hearing from black voters? More to the point, what are you saying to black voters?
2: Well, I think the selection of South Carolina to be first in the nation is a powerful recognition of the importance of black voters in the Democratic coalition and in the country. And I think it's especially timely because we see this systematic effort to dismantle black political voting power and representation, especially with this Supreme Court decision gutting the Voting Rights Act. So I think that both symbolically and practically, South Carolina is a place to stand up to that. And you'll notice, you know, South Carolina in this kind of race to the bottom of gerrymandering, South Carolina is one of the states where Republicans were unable to practice the gerrymandering that they wanted to do. I think partly because they were afraid of arousing a powerful response from the black electorate there and activating a lot of people around that. Now, what I saw on the ground was that people are activated anyway, as they should be. But I think these are exactly the kinds of conversations and the kind of fights that we need to be leaning into right now. So for me, the chance to be there directly engaging with voters, with advocates, activists, and then a very powerful evening at the NAACP in Orangeburg addressing so many people who had done so much to move the country forward. And Orangeburg, of course, the site of the Orangeburg Massacre and a place that had such an important place in the history of the struggle for civil rights. It was just so meaningful to be back there for the first time since I was there with Representative Clyburn announcing investment that we had made when I was at the Department of Transportation to make the streetscapes of Orangeburg better and safer.
1: Yep. Let me ask one more question about African American voters, and I'll push forward here. I've only been black 61 years of my life, but I've known a lot of black people and talked to a lot of black people, of course, over the course of my life and my 35-year broadcast career, and I know something of black voters. And my read is that black voters are not just the most loyal base in the Democratic Party. They are likely the voters who are most open to change. We started this conversation talking about change, that glass ceiling being broken for Barack Obama and for Hillary Clinton and maybe for Pete Buttigieg, who knows. But it seems to me that black voters are the most likely persons in the Democratic Party to be open to the kind of change that Leonard Pitts Jr. and I were talking about in the first hour, that you and I are talking about in this hour. Would you agree with that? What's your assessment of black voters and their willingness to vote for a change candidate, if you will?
2: I think that's right. I think, you know, so many of the black voters I've encountered have no illusions about the system that we're in working. Understand that so much of what we've had before is what led us into this moment, and part of how we got this presidency that we're dealing with now, that is much a symptom as it is a cause of what's going on around us. So I do think that so often the most important changes that we've gone through, not just politically, but societally as a country, whether we're talking about politics or society or culture in the arts, or any other domain of American life, so often it has been black advocates, activists, and political leaders who've been at the forefront of that.
1: Yeah. I was reading a couple of pieces before I came on the air today, specifically about working class voters, given that we just celebrated Labor Day. And my view at the moment is that working class voters are still up for grabs. If you think I'm right about that, tell me what you are saying to working class voters. I saw a story about you speaking to unions in Cincinnati as part of your crisscrossing the country. What are you saying to working class voters? What are you saying to unions?
2: Yes, I was just at a very energizing labor event in Cincinnati, and then I was with union members in Pittsburgh on Labor Day itself. And I think the conversation has to acknowledge that a lot of working people have been let down by the results over the years, frankly, with eras of both Democratic and Republican control. And we've got to acknowledge that, level with voters, talk about how next time can and will be different. But I think it's also coming back to those questions about everyday life that I was raising earlier. Let's talk about what it means in your everyday life when they cut the support for healthcare premiums, when they're cutting SNAP and Medicaid at the same moment that they are cutting taxes for the wealthiest people and the biggest corporations in the land, how that comes down into everyday life. Because, look, there's a lot of people who are ready to vote for anybody who looked like they would shake things up, even if it was somebody who was ready to burn the house down, which is what I think we got with Donald Trump. Now you got a lot of folks who maybe wanted to believe that he was going to lower costs, wanted to believe that he was going to drain the swamp, wanted to believe that he was going to keep us out of wars overseas. And now we're seeing something different. Now, that's not an answer for the other side. That's an opening. an opening gives us a chance to come in and say, okay, here's what it would look like. Here's what we would do with the revenue if we were making corporations and the wealthy pay their fair share. Here's what it would look like for your paycheck if we raise the minimum wage, whether you're a minimum wage worker or not, because millions more benefit when we do that. And this time around, actually index it to inflation so you don't have to go back to Congress every time. It's what it looks like when you've got leaders in Washington who actually care about the power of labor unions instead of gutting safety agencies and leaving so many of these institutions that support workers basically going without resources and without support. You know, this is not an academic concern. This is something that hits everyday life in every way.
1: Yep. I close in this last 2 minutes with this. This is breaking news in our first hour. I close with it. Now with you, Secretary Buttigieg, the Smithsonian Secretary Lonnie Bunce III, the first black person and first historian to lead the institution, has announced he's leaving after all these fights at the White House. He's had enough. He says he has mixed emotions about departing, but it is breaking news that the first black person to lead the Smithsonian is now stepping away, which means that Donald Trump's going to get who he wants likely to run the Smithsonian, and so continues the fight. So continues to fight to erase history, to rewrite history. About that, you say what?
2: Well, I'll say this. You know, the White House understands the importance of history, the importance of collective memory, the importance of the stories that we tell about how we as a country got here. And what's so important about an independent Smithsonian, just like independent academia and the independence of media and the press, is that that story has to be told without some thumb on the scale, especially from people like this White House that think it somehow disparages America to talk about things like the struggle for black equality politically and economically in this country. The most, you know, in my view, the most great thing about this country is its capacity, however imperfect, to face down its greatest demons. And, you know, the telling of history is something that has that at stake. And the Smithsonian has done a remarkable job of presenting to Americans a true picture of who we are, how we got here, in a way that helps us be good citizens for the way forward. And the encroachments and the attacks on the Smithsonian have really come from a mentality of weakness, whereas the Smithsonian itself has been such an important show of independent mindedness and strength. It is my hope that even with Secretary Bunce's departure, the American people will see to it that the Smithsonian remains a free and independent institution.
1: Always excited to be in conversation with Pete Buttigieg, former Secretary of Transportation, former Mayor of South Bend, Indiana, former presidential candidate, maybe future presidential candidate. For now, we will give him attribution for that fine line. We will see what the backlash to the backlash looks like. He gets attribution for now, but plenty more chances. I hope to talk to him between now and 2028. Mayor Pete, Secretary Buttigieg, good to have you on, man. Enjoy the rest of your day, sir.
2: You too. Take care. Thanks for having me on.
1: My pleasure. More Tappy Smiley when we push forward.
3: 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Tavis Smiley, nationally syndicated, unapologetically progressive, unapologetically real.
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1: It does indeed. We thank Secretary Pete Buttigieg for dropping by to talk to us in the first half hour of this second hour. And now we're on the backside, and we're talking to Deidre Malone, president of the National Women's Political Caucus, about the enduring legacy of its co-founder, Gloria Steinem, who we lost last week. Deidre Malone, good to have you on the program. How are you today?
24: I'm good, Tavis. Thank you for the invitation. So glad to be with you today.
1: It's my pleasure to have you. Let me start with a broad question, and I'll follow you. Just talk to me about Gloria Steinem as co-founder of NWPC.
24: Let me just say, Tavis, it's a major loss for this country. You know, she was a co-founder of the National Women's Political Caucus. She and former, and you'll know these names, Congresswoman and presidential candidate Shirley Chisholm, former Congresswoman Bella Abzug, Betty Friedan, Fannie Lou Hamer, and more than 300 of their friends founded NWPC in 1971. So we turned 55 years old this year. She, Gloria, was such a trailblazer, I mean, on so many fronts, from, you know, being a journalist, magazine founder of Ms. Magazine, Ms. Foundation of for Women, and the Women's Media Center, but also her own foundation, Gloria's Foundation. We stand on her shoulders and so many other feminist women in this country. But it's definitely a loss for this country.
1: 55 years is a long time to be loving and serving women across the country. So congratulations on that 55th anniversary, number one. Number two, no naivete here, but for those who weren't around then or need a refresher course, what were the issues then that brought these white and black women together. I'll talk about black women and white women in real time. We'll do that in a second. But that list you just ran, that's just a partial list. There's some big iconic names on that list. Again, they are white and they are black. What was happening in 71 that got black women and white women to come together to form NWPC?
24: Well, let me just say the lack of women elected at every level of government was one thing that brought them together. And so in 71, there were less than 1%. It was like in 71, there were 2.8% women in Congress. Mm-hmm. And today it's 28%. So we still have a lot of work to do, but it was around electability. It was around equal rights for women. It was around reproductive freedoms for women. It was around equal pay for women. And those are still issues that we're facing, you know, and fighting for 55 years later. So those were issues that brought these very diverse women together.
1: Yeah. Gloria Steinem was clear that she never wanted to run for office and never did. There are a lot of women who have no interest. Michelle Obama comes to mind. They have no interest in running for office themselves, but they lean in. They lean in pretty strongly. They lean in pretty aggressively on providing platforms and raising money and supporting other women who do want to run for office. How do you read that? That Gloria never wanted to put her name on the ballot, but didn't shy away from engaging the process.
24: Well, we love that fact because a part of what she instilled in our organization was the ability to recruit, train, and elect women. But there are women who don't want to be elected, but they want to work behind the scenes, manage campaigns, become treasurers, be appointed to various boards, work in various campaigns. So as a part of that, we still need those women too to be advocates, to work closely with us as we advocate for issues around women's equality and reproductive health care. Mm-hmm. And so, you know, when we think about women, we think about like a really big tent, Travis, that, you know, there's a part that every woman can play. Like, for example, I never thought I would run for office, mm-hmm. and then ran for office, ran for school board, lost that race, ran for the Shelby County Commission. And, you know, I'm in Memphis, Tennessee. Mm-hmm. And so won that race, became the first Black woman to chair the Shelby County Commission, and the only woman to date in Memphis and Shelby County to be a nominee for county mayor. So sometimes you can't sit back and wait and let other people do it. When you see that there's a need, then you have to act. And that's what we teach people, and Gloria did, and those diverse women that started our organization, that sometimes you can't just sit back and wait for other people to do it. Sometimes you have to step up and do it yourself.
1: This might sound like a softball. It really isn't. I'm curious to your response to the question. In a moment like this, in a moment especially like this, why do we need more women to run for office?
24: Because our rights are being turned back every day with this current administration. When you think about in 1971, a big push for our organization was Roe versus Wade. Mm-hmm. And now, 4 years later, it's overturned with the Dobbs decision. So we need more women at the table talking about those issues that are important to women. You know, affordability, this economy is just, you know, in the toilet right now. And so we know that women have to juggle so many different things, Tavis, when it comes to families, those of us who have families, those of us who have jobs, those of us who really are concerned about the state of our country, our community. We need women more now than ever to step up and be involved, even if it is, you know, going and speaking out at your city council meeting, your county commission meeting, going up to the state legislature and advocating for issues that are involved and associated with women. We need women more now than ever. I can tell you that our national organization at the national level, in this election, we've already endorsed 130 pro-choice women for Congress. Mm-hmm. And so we're also looking at women who are running for governor, who are running for, in different states, and endorsing them as well. Of course, they have to be pro-choice. They have to be women who

0: 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For over three decades now, Tavis Smiley has been bringing you the conversations that matter, the voices that challenge, the ideas that move us forward. From the halls of power to the heart of the community, Tavis covers it all. Real talk in real time. 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
1: 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Yes, Early Morning Gospel is going to be simulcasting every Sunday morning from 8 a.m. to 9 a.m. on 106.1 and 1010 WOLB starting Sunday, June 18th at 8 a.m. to 9 a.m. Baltimore's first and only all quartet music since 2008. 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
12: Tavis Smiley and Deidre Malone, who's president of the National Women's Political Caucus, co-founded by an august group of black and white women, including one, Gloria Steinem, who made her transition last week. Pleased to be in conversation with Deidre Malone about all things women. I mentioned a moment ago that the NWPC is one of the first groups that I recall to endorse Kamala Harris for president. We'll talk about that in a second more expressly. Before I do that, though, women of color. You mentioned 130, I think, plus candidates that you all have already endorsed in this cycle. What are you seeing broadly when it comes to the intersection of women of color and politics?
13: Well, I think that I am, and I'm very happy to see that more women of color are interested in serving. I think sometimes, you know, the challenges of being able to fundraise have, you know, stopped some women of color of saying, you know, I might not be able to do this. But I can tell you, a fundraiser once told me that if you believe in something, that you can ask anybody for it. And so, and that's one of the things that when we train women to run for office, we tell them, if you believe in yourself and you believe in your platform, you can ask anybody for a contribution.

0: And so I'm just very proud to see that you have more Black women who are stepping up to the plate and saying, it's time for me to serve my community. I serve in my church. I'm a Sunday school teacher. I serve, at my PTA, but I can serve an elected office and serve well because I can represent all those people that elect me. So great. I'm just happy to see we're seeing more women of color stepping up to the plate and serving.
1: Yep. We see more. Of course, the number could always be greater, but we see a handful of them now in the United States Senate. We see women as nominees in various states for the U.S. Senate, including Miss Nixon down in Florida. You see Black women running for
0: Exactly.
1: governor in places like Georgia, Keisha Lance Bottom. So it is heartening to see Black women rising to the top and running for some pretty high offices in this country. When we come forward in our remaining moments with DJ Malone, I want to talk about Kamala Harris. Here's my read very quickly. Here. So Gloria Steinem was one of any number of women you heard Deidre suggest earlier who were the co-founders of the National Women's Political Caucus back in 1971. Black and white women came together then to address the issues that was that were of concern to all of them. In this election where Kamala Harris ran against Donald Trump, we all know the data. The data is incontrovertible. Let me put it another way. White women, broadly speaking, did not show up for Kamala Harris. That's the data. If white women had shown up for Kamala Harris in bigger numbers, Donald Trump might not be president. White women, frankly, did not show up for Kamala Harris in the way that they perhaps should have, or certainly not in the ways that many expected that they would, given that she's a woman. And so I want to explore that with DJ Malone when we come forward here on Tavis Smiley.
2: Who's sitting across from Tavis this week? Leaders, legends, game changers. The people shaping the country and the culture. They come to Tavis Smiley because this is where the real conversations happen. No spin, no fluff. Just straight talk and straight answers. Tavis Smiley. Because the Kingian question, where do we go from here, starts right here.
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1: Tavis Smiley, DJ Malone, president of the National Women's Political Caucus. I've got 3 minutes left in this conversation. We've been talking about and frankly celebrating the 55th anniversary of the National Women's Political Caucus, co-founded by a number of brilliant women, black and white, including one Gloria Steinem. And so black women and white women came together then, not so much when Kamala Harris ran against Donald Trump. White women just didn't show up for Kamala. DJ, how do I read that?
0: Well, I can say this, Tavis, that white women didn't show up for Hillary Clinton either. So we just have some work to do because both of those women, Kamala and Hillary, were two of the most qualified candidates for president of these United States that ever ran. So from an education standpoint, we have to start asking women, white women, Asian women, black women, do you not see yourself in these women? Because there is a reason why they voted for Trump and didn't vote for Hillary or Kamala. And it just behooves me, don't understand it.
1: Yeah.
0: But I think that we just have some education to do.
1: Yeah, actually, and I'm thinking, and I trust me, I'm not suggesting that men are the superior race, superior gender, rather. Clearly, we are not. but it is a troubling question that after all these years, 55 years of the organizing that y'all have been doing, say nothing of the other organizations, right. How is it that in 2026, women can still be women's own worst enemies?
0: I don't understand it, but I've heard, even in focus groups, Tavis, women, I just don't see you. I don't see a woman as a mayor. Mm. And so some women still don't see women in the highest office of this land. And so we just have some education to do because I'd like to believe that if they have daughters and granddaughters and nieces, that they want them to be all that they can be it the president or of the United States or the senator. These great United States. So we just have to continue to try and educate women on why it's important to send women to these elected offices. Specifically, it's past time that we have one in the highest office of this country.
1: Yeah, we ain't got time to get into it, but I've been at this long enough, Deidre Malone, long enough to realize a number of things. I've learned a few lessons over the years of being a talk show host and listening to all kinds of people talk about all kinds of issues. My read is simply this. I'm a black man. You are a black woman.
0: That's right.
1: And we have to acknowledge that even black folk have a little white supremacy inside of us. Some of us have some white supremacy inside of us, and women have some patriarchy inside of them. It's just the reality. we got to wrestle with that. I hear your point about education. But at the end of the day, black folk got white supremacy in them and women got patriarchy in them. It's the reality. It's as real as rain. I'm going to leave it there. We're going to celebrate 55 years of NWPC with Deidre Malone, their president. Deidre, good to have you on. All the best to you in the coming months and years. Thanks for your time. More Tavis Smiley when we come forward.
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0: I'm Tavis Smarty. Glad you're with us today on Tuesday. Feels weird coming to work on Tuesday for the first day of the week. Hope you had a great Labor Day. Enjoyed the time off, if you had it off. Hopefully you didn't have to labor on Labor Day. But here we are on Tuesday in the third and final hour of today's program. First 2 hours went pretty swiftly. What a great show it's been so far. And I'm pleased to be in this hour with Robbie P. Jones, who is the president and founder of the Public Religion Research Institute and is a New York Times bestselling author, to talk about his latest text on sale today. I always love when authors are kind enough to come on this program the day their book drops, sometimes even before. It makes us feel special around here. You know, you get an author on the day the book actually comes out. It's on sale today. It's called Backslide, Reclaiming a Faith and a Nation After the Christian Turn Against Democracy. A lot in that title to unpack. We'll talk in this hour with Robbie P. Jones about how we should reckon with the moral collapse of white Christianity and the call to protect American democracy. He has a Substack piece called Redeeming Democracy. I am honored to welcome Robbie P. Jones on Pub Day to Tavis Smiley. Robbie, how are you, sir?
1: I'm great. Yeah, thanks for having me on Pub Day.
0: I'm honored. It's my honor to have you on Pub Day. How's it feel?
1: Oh, it's great. You know, after working on something for multiple years and having it finally see the light of day, it's fabulous.
0: Yep, I know that feeling. I've done it a few times, and so I'm glad to have you on Pub Day. Let me start with where you just began this conversation, working on this project for years. Broadly speaking, tell me, and I'm always fascinated to ask this question of any author who spends years working on something, why this subject is so important to you that you spent years working on it.
1: Right. Well, you know, in my day job, I'm a sociologist. I'm the, you know, president and founder of Public Religion Research Institute here in Washington, D.C. And so I'm looking at numbers all the time, public opinion research numbers, demographic numbers about the shifting public opinions. And we at PRRI are always paying attention to what's happening in the religious landscape. So this book is really about my own reflections looking at those numbers, but it's also a very personal book. So I grew up in that white evangelical world in Jackson, Mississippi. I was a Southern Baptist, grew up going to church 5 days a week. So this is a deeply personal thing to me. And as I picture over the last few years, I've just realized that, you know, there's more and more evidence that we are, backsliding away from democracy. But it's also been aided and abetted by a backsliding white Christianity, or even what I call in the book an apostate white Christianity. And it struck me where I do feel like this book is very urgent. And I feel like it is a call, kind of a wake up call, particularly as we're heading into these consequential midterm elections.
0: Yep. Is that backsliding? How about I put this? Is it conscious or unconscious? Are we aware that we are backsliding? Is it deliberate? Is it intentional? Is it methodical? Or are we unaware that we're moonwalking, that we're backsliding?
1: Yeah, well, I think that term always carries with it a little bit of a terror, that one may not quite realize how far off the mark or away from a previous place one has slipped. That's certainly the way that term functioned for me as a evangelical Southern Baptist growing up. The way I heard that term was in church, and it was always about, boy, you know, are you in danger of losing your salvation? Are you in danger of falling away from the faith? Are you living a life that's consistent or with the gospel, or are you not? And sometimes the real terror was that you could be slipping away without knowing it, right? And then you'd wake up and realize, oh no, like I thought I was here, but really I'm there. And I think there's some parallels to how we are today, that I think there's been a lot of denial, a lot of thinking the pendulum's going to magically swing back, that things aren't so bad as they seem to be. And, you know, what I try to do in the book is use that sense of the word from my evangelical upbringing, but also noting that political scientists are using this term. In fact, I talked to a political scientist the other day who did not grow up in church, and she said, I had no idea there was a religious valence to this word. We use it to talk about democratic backsliding and the way that the U.S. and several other countries and who were functioning democracies are now classified as either a mixed or an illiberal democracy as a result of us moving away from very fundamental commitments to pluralism and democracy that we had in our past. So this term backslide, I think, covers kind of both senses of this, but it does carry with it, to your question, the sense that it sometimes isn't always apparent to us. And so I do present some evidence in this book, both of democratic backsliding and Christian backsliding, to kind of hopefully be a wake-up call.
0: Yep. I grew up in a Pentecostal church. I've been in one my entire life, and so I know that term backsliding rather well in my own religious context inside the Pentecostal faith, and so I get it loud and clear. When we come forward, I'm glad I've got you for the hour. I want to pick up on the point you made earlier about what it means to pay attention to gaze at, to study the religious landscape. And that's my first question when we come forward for Robbie P. Jones. What does studying, interrogating the religious landscape in this country say to us right now? What's the value in so doing? We'll start there with Robbie P. Jones. The book is out today. It's called Backslide, Reclaiming a Faith and a Nation After the Christian Turn Against Democracy. You're listening, and I'm glad about it, to Tavis Smiley.
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6: Hi, I'm Martha Stewart. 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
9: 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In 1981, the first case of AIDS was diagnosed in the United States. 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Thank you.
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11: Tavis Smiley and Robbie P. Jones, president and founder of the Public Religion Research Institute, New York Times bestselling author. His latest text is out today. It's called Backslide, Reclaiming a Faith and a Nation After the Christian Turn Against Democracy. And we're going to unpack that title in a moment before we get straightway inside the text. Before I do any of that, though, the big question I want to ask, picking up on what Robbie said earlier, is what there is to learn. What do we see when we gaze at, when we study the religious landscape in this country in 2026?
1: Well, I think the greatest benefit of data, you know, is and that's what, you know, what I do in my day job again, is that, you know, it helps you think about beyond the headlines, beyond the buzz, beyond the anecdotes, what's really going on in a more systematic way. So at PRI, we interview on public opinion surveys, you know, nearly 100,000 people a year, more than half a dozen surveys. So we really have our finger on the pulse of what religious people across the country are telling us themselves about what their priorities are, what their political outlooks are like. And so it gives you a real sense of where things are. And so just a couple of things that really stood out to me, I kind of point these out in the book, is one is this dramatic, and I'm, as someone who shares these numbers all the time, I'm still surprised by this dramatic distance between Black and white Christians in this country. So 2/3 of white Christians gave their vote for Trump. And if you're looking at that one subset of white evangelical Christians, it's 85% that gave their vote to Trump in the last election cycle. They are on one side. If you sort people in the most Republican leaning group, that's white evangelicals in that poll. But if you go to the other poll, the least likely to have voted for Trump in the last election, you find African-American Protestants on the all the way on the other end of the poll. Right. So that means there's more distance between Black and white Christians than there are between, say, white Christians and Muslims, or white Christians and religiously unaffiliated or atheist in the country. And that stark reality, I think, it does make your eyebrows go up. You're like, well, why is that? And of course, you know, if you know much about American history, there's lots of immediate reasons for that. But it shows you how persistent this racial divide is in the church, and how it refracts kind of Christian theology and beliefs into these opposite political camps. The other thing it shows us about it, that's like just straight politics, but it also shows us something about how people translate their faith into policy. And I think one of the more, I'll just use the word heartbreaking as someone who comes out of this white evangelical world, is on the issue that's at the center of so much of our politics right now, and that is the treatment of undocumented immigrants in the country. And, you know, when we look at white Christian, particularly white evangelical attitudes, I actually came to the conclusion in the book that white evangelical attitudes about undocumented immigrants are so extreme, that is so negative, that it's almost impossible to construct a policy that's too brutal for them to support. So when we ask, do you support, you know, the putting razor wire in barriers in rivers that might harm or even kill people, majorities of white evangelicals, for example, say, yes, we support that. If we ask, do you support concentration camps, putting undocumented immigrants in concentration camps on U.S. soil until they can be deported, majorities of white evangelicals say, yes, we'll support that. And here's the kicker, is that if you look at kind of white Christians who go to church more often, they are more likely to support these extreme policies than less. If you look at white Christians who read the Bible more often, they are more likely to support these attitudes, and more likely to diverge from the attitudes of African-American Christians than those who go to church or read the Bible less frequently. So it tells you something about the inner workings of different religious groups that I think is really insightful and helps us understand why we are where we are.
11: I've got a few more probative questions and a few more questions that I hope are more eloquent. But before I even attempt that, let me just be direct with you. How can we get it so twisted, Robbie?
1: Yeah. Right. I mean, that is the question. You know, how can we, you know, a faith that was built where, you know, its founder says, you know, you will no greater love as anyone to lay down their life for their friends. You know, that what matters is how you treat the orphan and the widow and the immigrant among you. I mean, it's over and over in the Bible. And yet, you know, we have this entanglement with white supremacy. And I could say, you know, I've written about this a number of other books as well, mm-hmm. that one of the toughest things as someone who grew up in the South and grew up inside this world is realizing just how entangled the commitments of white supremacy were with the commitments of Christianity. And that's saying it politely. What the other way to say it is how Christianity in white circles, you know, in the era of enslavement, in the era of Jim Crow, in the era of kind of tearing down Reconstruction, built Christianity in a way that was to be compatible with white supremacy. And so if you kind of think about that and realize that's the deep history that we have here, and that the largest expression of Protestant Christianity in the country today is the Southern Baptist Convention, which was founded on the very idea that enslaving other people based on the color of their skin was compatible with the gospel, it maybe becomes not so mysterious. Now, like from a theological point of view, we should all gasp, right? But I think when you see this history, we've got such a long history of Christianity, particularly in white spaces, being made to be compatible with white supremacy. And we're seeing, I think, a through line there. But we've always had this conflict between two different visions of Christianity, mm-hmm. And a Christianity that supports this kind of, maybe it's a very limited version of democracy for white people versus one that is a full pluralistic democracy for everyone.
11: Mm. As I'm listening to you, I'm thinking about, speaking of divides, I want to circle back to this black-white divide. That data point was fascinating, is fascinating for me, and I suspect our listeners as well. I'll tell you what popped into my head as you were working your way through those data points. What I thought about was the OJ case. Mm. So ostensibly, and let's underline the word ostensibly 3 or 4 times, ostensibly we all believe in the rule of law. Applied fairly, of course, but we all believe in the rule of law. And yet black folks saw the OJ verdict one way and white folks saw the OJ verdict another way. We all remember that moment. If you were around, you'll never forget it. So again, we all believe in the rule of law, but black folks saw it one way, white folks saw it another way. Here we are, you know, for the sake of this conversation, talking about Christians. We're all Christians, and we're all motivated and animated by our faith. And yet that divide that you laid out is beyond stark. What does that say about what we really believe? I mean, how do you're the researcher, how do you process that black-white divide on these faith questions?
1: Well, you know, I think about, I mean, other leaders have put this more eloquently than I am. I mean, I write in the book about, you know, Frederick Douglass, who in his first autobiography, it was published in 1845. By the way, his autobiography was published the same year that the Southern Baptist Convention was formed over this commitment to slavery, right? And combining slavery and Christianity. So his book comes out the same year, and he has this line in the appendix. You know, he says, "Between the Christianity of Christ and the Christianity of this land, I see the widest possible difference." Mm. And he talks about the slave auctioner's bell and the church bell ring together. You know, with no obvious contradiction in the minds of so many white Americans. So, you know, again, this has been with us, I think, so long, right? King, when he's in Birmingham, Martin Luther King, and, you know, as he writes in the letter from Birmingham jail, he's looking at these churches in Birmingham. He's looking at these beautiful buildings, these tall steeples, these proud edifices. And he says, "Who is your God? You know, what God do these people worship that they can sit on the sidelines or even openly oppose equality for black Americans and yet profess this Christianity?" So again, it's deep in the DNA with us, you know, and I think we've seen it really come to the fore in the MAGA movement, and things that, you know, were quietly whispered or euphemisms before are now just trumpeted, you know, pretty straightforwardly out loud, and actions, right? Purging people of color from the military, purging African-American history from the Smithsonian. I saw just today the director of the Smithsonian resigned.
0: Yep.
1: You know, over all this pressure to change the story, to lie about our history and not tell a critical history of where we are. So, you know, I think, again, this is like deep in the DNA, but what we're facing, though, is really, I would say, like in terms of our country, a life and death struggle for the truth here and our willingness to tell the truth about who we are. And, you know, that's really the only way we're going to get to anything like a healthy democratic future.
0: No, I'm glad you raised it. Now, we've discussed it in the first 2 hours of today's program. The resignation of Lonnie Bunce III, who essentially built the Blacksonian, as we call it, but is the secretary of the Smithsonian, the institution, announced today he's resigning. I'd only add to that, I think this audience already knows it, but I'd only add to what Robbie said, he's an African-American. So Trump has succeeded at pushing out the African-American head of the Smithsonian, and that resonates in a variety of ways, which I ain't got time to get into in this particular moment, speaking of black and white. But to the points, one of the points you made a moment ago, how do you define, how do you describe, maybe a better way to put it, how do you describe, explain white Christianity's devotion to Donald Trump? And I think devotion is the right word, but how do you explain that?
1: Yeah, I think that word is apt, devotion. So, you know, it's quite different, I think. I think some people will point, oh, you know, well, white evangelicals have historically been Republican, so it's really not that surprising, you know, and try to kind of just brush it off. But this is something quite different. And even to the point about white evangelicals being Republican. So, you know, I'm in my 50s, and I remember all of my white grandparents in the Deep South, they weren't Republican. They were Democrats. Right. Before 1965. Mm-hmm. And the data also shows us. So why are white evangelicals mostly Republican today? Well, it's because they were Democrats until the Democratic Party became the party of civil rights. Mm. And then there was just, literally a white Christian flight from the Democratic Party to the Republican Party in reaction to that. Today, the Republican Party, for example, is 70% white and Christian in a country that's only 40% white and Christian. So you could see what's kind of happening, at the bigger level. But so that's kind of the backdrop. The other backdrop, and I'm going to get to the question of Trump here, is that the country's been changing, mm-hmm. Demographically speaking, and quite a lot in the last 25 years. And I think this backdrop is part of the desperation of the kind of Faustian bargain that white Christians have made with Trump. And it comes down to this, that just 25 years ago, the country was still majority white and Christian. So when Barack Obama was first running for president in 2008, the country was 54% white and Christian. By the time Trump enters the scene in 2016, there had been a sea change. We had crossed from being a majority white Christian country to one that was no longer a majority white Christian country. We had gone from 54% to 47% white and Christian by 2016. Mm-hmm. By the way, that number is about 4 in 10 today. So it's continued to drop. But that sense of no longer being the unchallengeable demographic majority, I think, has part of been what, you know, Trump kind of saw that desperation, I think, saw that worry, and has overtly said, and he ramped it up in 2024 in his presidential campaign, of saying, look, I'm going to restore power to the Christian churches. And he would only say this when he was speaking to white Christians. Mm-hmm. I'm going to restore power to the Christian churches. You vote for me. And this is where he said, you know, you won't even have to do it anymore, right? Because I will fix it. So you won't even have to vote anymore. And so he's making this promise to subvert democracy and to restore power to this now minority group, in a group that's no longer the majority in the country. And I think, you know, it's just a clear sense that this was a bargain of really abandoning anything you might call traditional Christian principles to stay in power. One last little caveat here is it's notable that we don't hear notes of what we heard in the Christian right in the 80s, and that was the words moral majority. Mm-hmm. The argument in the 80s from the Christian right was that, hey, we're the majority. There's more of us than there are of you. So if we turn out everybody to vote, we organize, you know, we can just outvote everyone. And you're not hearing that argument today, because I think they know that the numbers are not there. And I think that's also why we see, and that's why I talk about the Christian turn against democracy, that we're seeing, you know, two-thirds of white Christians in particular being willing to cast their lot with Trump, even as he is openly subverting democracy.
11: When we come forward, many more questions for Robbie P. Jones. His book is out today. It's called Backslide, Reclaiming a Faith and a Nation After the Christian Turn Against Democracy. He wrestles with a powerful question in the book: what happens when the church trades faith for power and democracy for dominion? What happens when the church trades faith for power and democracy for dominion? We'll let him answer that question when we come forward. I also want to ask him, since he's talking about it right now, what's driving Christian nationalism? What's animating that, right? Again, a great deal more for Robbie P. Jones when we come forward on Tavis Smiley.
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11: Tavis Meyer and Robbie P. Jones. It's his pub day, but he's made time for us on pub day, and for that we are grateful. And it's a rich conversation already. If you missed the first half of it, check out the podcast when it posts later tonight. But you've missed a good first half already. The book is called Backslide, Reclaiming a Faith and a Nation After the Christian Turn Against Democracy. More questions now for Robbie P. Jones. Based on what we were talking about a moment ago, Robbie, let me just start by asking, what does the data suggest to us, to you, as the driver of Christian nationalism right now? What's driving it?
1: Yeah. Well, you know, we actually have quite a specific definition, I should say, of what Christian nationalism means in sociology that we use. And it means agreement with a whole range of questions. I'll give you an example of some of them. So the idea that Christians should exercise dominion over all others in society, that the U.S. should declare itself a Christian nation, that U.S. laws should be based on the Bible. So it's we usually use five questions like that to determine who qualifies as Christian nationalists. And when we combine all those measures together, we find that it's about 3 in 10 Americans that qualify as Christian nationalists, either adherents or sympathizers, those who may say mostly agree or completely agree with those sentiments. Now that sounds like, you know, it's only one in three. They're outnumbered 2 to 1. Why are they getting so much attention? And the reason for that is that it has now become, however, even though it's only 3 in 10 Americans, it is now the majority position of the of self-identified Republicans. Mm-hmm. So now a majority of Republicans qualify as Christian nationalism adherents or sympathizers, and it's like 2/3 of white evangelicals who do. So what's driving that worldview? I do think it is a sense of loss and grievance right out of the box. And so, you know, that MAGA formula, make America great again, it's really that last word again that has actually a lot of the rhetorical power. And I think people focus on the kind of whatever greatness means, but really it is this nostalgia, this desire to kind of bring back something that's lost. It's a very powerful trope. And in white Christianity, it's linked to lost cause theology, right, after the Civil War, of kind of bringing back that lost society. So it has this long history there, and Trump has promised to bring back, right, this vision of the country where particularly white Christian people are in charge. It's tied to manifest destiny, this old view of that these lands were intended to be for the use of really Christians of European descent. I mean, that's at the heart of manifest destiny. So it's this old mythology that is really driving it. And then what comes along for the ride, I think, and you can see the worldview when we measure other attitudes. So we talked about the Smithsonian and the resignation of the African-American head of the Smithsonian. But at the heart of it is, for example, a denial of systemic racism, that there's anything systemic that ever happened to suppress. So against indigenous people or against African-Americans, a flat denial of that history. It's linked with anti-Semitism. It's linked with anti-immigrant attitudes, particularly this attitude of re-migration that we see kind of on the far right across the world. So it's also linked to anti-Muslim attitudes as well. So you can see this kind of worldview that has suspicion and prejudice against people of color, against non-Christian people. But it's all about this idea that that God intended, you know, European civilization and that Christianity to kind of rule over everything else.
0: I'm looking at some new data just out from Gallup, and I wonder how you can juxtapose what you're sharing with us now with this data. More voters, according to the latest Gallup poll, more voters are identifying as Democrats and not calling themselves Republican. The latest data from Gallup shows that 49% are leaning Democrat, 39% leaning Republican. That's a sharp reversal from 2024. I hear your point about the ways in which these Republicans are leaning in to their Christian nationalism, but broadly speaking, more voters are identifying as Democrats and no longer calling themselves Republicans, according to Gallup. Can you square those two things for me?
1: Well, I think this is where some of the hope for the future is. You know, what we're seeing is that, again, it's only 3 in 10 Americans who fully embrace this worldview of the MAGA movement. Mm-hmm. You know, Trump's favorability ratings are hovering down in the low 30% as well. I mean, that across a number of measures, that's kind of what it looks like. In the book, I actually talk about the fact that if you look at a bunch of attitudes, even on some things that are controversial, like immigration, we really don't live in a 50-50 country or even a country that mostly favors some of these policies from the MAGA movement and Trump. We actually live something more like a 2/3, 1/3 country, where 2/3 of the country actually do embrace a pluralistic democracy. 2/3 of the country do want to live in a racially diverse country. It's 6 in 10 who say, even on an issue like immigration, they want to see a path to citizenship for undocumented immigrants in the country. So it actually is quite consistent with this. And what we're seeing, I think, is that the MAGA movement has been damaging as they've taken over one of our two political parties. They've been damaging to the Republican brand, particularly for anybody under the age of 50. We particularly see younger people really recoiling from this vision, you know, that looks certainly, yeah, less like democracy, more like authoritarianism, and, you know, less like something we can be proud of as a country that once thought of ourselves as a democratic beacon to the rest of the world. Yeah. So I think we're seeing, you know, people really recoiling from that. Now, what will matter is who is going to vote in the midterm elections, because those numbers can swing all they want. But if people don't turn out and vote, and I should just remind everyone that in midterm elections, the last midterm election we had, less than half of eligible voters turned out to vote. Even in the presidential election, we had a little more than a third actually sitting out the vote. So what will matter is if these people, if we allow the polling place to reflect where opinions really are. The only way that happens is if we all turn out and vote.
0: That's why I keep warning about this irrational exuberance. These things don't just happen magically. We were talking about a big red wave during Biden's midterm. It didn't materialize. Now everybody's talking about a big blue wave. It will only happen if people turn out to vote. So I'm glad that Robbie A.P. Jones makes this point. The excitement, the enthusiasm is one thing, but if you don't turn out, you got a problem. This blue wave that everybody's predicting is not going to materialize if the turnout doesn't meet the moment. I digress on that for now, but just wanted to echo the point that Robbie P. Jones just made, that I've made countless times on this program. I want to go straightway and the text in a moment, and there are two or three things I've highlighted that I want to get your take on. I love the way the book is laid out for those who will pick up the book beyond this conversation. Here are the contents. Intention, examination, formation, confession, transformation, and redemption. That's how the book is laid out. Intention, examination, formation, confession, transformation, redemption. That's the book, Backslide, Reclaiming a Faith and a Nation After the Christian Turn Against Democracy. That's the layout inside the book once you crack the pages open. Before I get inside the book straightway, as I mentioned, I want to just ask you, you were talking about dominion a moment ago, and my board, Miles and I were talking about that word dominion. It's an interesting word. So the question you wrestle with broadly in the text is simply this: what happens when the church trades faith for power and democracy for dominion? So in short order, Robbie P. Jones, what does happen?
1: Well, I asked that question, you know, somewhat provocatively, because, you know, I think the answer is what happens is exactly what we're living through right now. And I ask it that way to kind of, again, hopefully bring into focus, you know, that things that I have a hard time even imagine as a political pollster and a sociologist, I have to write survey questions based on what's happening in the country. Just one example. I remember when we realized that we needed to ask a question on a public opinion survey about whether Americans supported the erection of concentration camps on U.S. soil. Mm-hmm. And I remember really being beside myself that this was the world in which we were living, that I actually needed to know the answer to that question, that question wasn't ridiculous to ask. Of course, Americans, we've learned our lessons from history. Of course, we're not going to support that. And yet here we are. Mm. So we're here mostly because, again, a group of and it's actually 2/3 of white Christians in this country, not just evangelicals, but also white mainline Protestants and white Catholics, that 6 in 10 of each of those groups have given their vote for Trump every time he's been on the ballot. And as a white Christian myself, I am saying, like, look, this is on us. Right. And part of the question really is, like, what are we going to do? And that we're not going to regret later, because what we are seeing that when we do trade, you know, faith for power, when we do trade, you know, our Christianity for dominion, that we end up with something that looks like authoritarianism and fascism. And we're going to end up with, political violence wielded by the state, which we're already seeing.
0: Yep.
1: We're seeing ICE agents kill American citizens in cold blood on our streets.
0: Yeah.
1: People being rounded up and putting into concentration camps. And when I say that out loud, even now, it sounds fantastical.
0: Yeah.
1: But that is the world we're living in, and I think it's the world we're going to continue to live in.
0: Yeah.
1: If we all don't step in, particularly with this midterm elections and these next 2 years, and say a collective no.
0: I shared with you moments ago the structure of the text. We've talked a bit about backsliding and apostasy. That's covered in the examination chapter. But I want to go straightway when we come forward to the confession chapter, the confession section, I should say. The confession section of the book has a chapter called The War on Empathy. The War on Empathy. I want to talk about that with Robbie P. Jones. And the transformation section of the book has a piece on Juneteenth. I definitely want to talk about that. So we'll talk about the war on empathy and Juneteenth and how all that fits into this conversation. The book is called Backslide, Reclaiming a Faith and a Nation After the Christian Turn Against Democracy. The book is out today, and we're pleased to have Robbie P. Jones on Tavis Smiley today.
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10: You are indeed. Robbie P. Jones is the New York Times bestselling author of the book, The Hidden Roots of White Supremacy. His new one, though, is out today. It's called Backslide, Reclaiming a Faith and a Nation After the Christian Turn Against Democracy. Robbie P. Jones, my time is getting tight. Talk to me first, quickly here, about the evangelical war on empathy.
11: Well, I'll chalk this up to yet another topic. I did not have, you know, on my bingo card that something I'd ever need to write about, that the empathy would be controversial. But yet inside the white evangelical world of today, there is a war being waged on the very idea, the moral sentiment of empathy. There's books out called Toxic Empathy and The Sin of Empathy. And these ideas are being mainstreamed through like Al Mohler, who's the president of Southern Seminary. But they're not fringe conversations anymore. These are like right in the middle of white evangelicalism today. And, you know, and so I asked the question in the book, like, why? Why do we need this today? And the answer, I think, is quite chilling, and that is that you need to attack empathy, and develop a theology that that is antithetical to empathy when you're preparing to wield violence, and you need to inure people and make them immune to other people's suffering. Again, I'll invoke Frederick Douglass here. That, you know, he talked about in his autobiography that the worst thing that could befall someone other than being enslaved was being enslaved to a Christian master. And the reason he said that is because the way that they used their faith was they would quote the Bible while they were beating people and whipping people. And so the violence got baptized by a faith, and it completely cut off their humanity, really, toward other human beings. And I think that's the chilling thing, is I think we're seeing this operation get off the ground inside of white evangelical circles today. And I think it's particularly targeting. So when we see images of immigrants being violently, you know, either killed in the streets, violently pulled and arrested, put in concentration camps, this theology can kick in and sort of like blunt people's moral sensibilities.
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8: This is getting good.
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10: Tavis Smiley, Robbie P. Jones. Just a few minutes left in this hour and in this show, for that matter. Say a quick word to me about Juneteenth and this section called Transformation, Robbie.
11: Yeah, well, I wrote this section again for those who are just joining. You know, I'm white. I grew up in the and then we saw this tug of war between Joe Biden and Donald Trump, with Joe Biden kind of honoring this day, presiding over this day, and then Donald Trump virtually ignoring it since he's been here. And I propose that, like, in the spirit of Frederick Douglass's, you know, what to the slave is the 4th of July, a kind of, you know, what to white people is the 19th of June, and propose that we really ought to think about these two holidays together, and the 4th of July and the 19th of June, and to think about them actually tied together. I give an example that of like the Jewish high holidays, right? It has Yom Kippur and Rosh Hashanah together that we're about to come up on in the fall calendar, but that we treat these two things together and that they could actually, I think, temper and inform one another in a really creative way. We are still figuring this out, right? But I'm kind of holding out some hope that this would be one way of kind of repairing and telling a more having a what I call a season of critical patriotism, right? Where we could still be patriotic, but not in a jingoistic way of, you know, where we've always been innocent and all that, but tell a kind of truer story about who we are that, again, could prepare us for a truer path forward.
10: Yep. As you well know, I'll close on this note. Backsliding is not irreversible, Robbie Jones. Can we reverse this thing?
11: Well, you know, I say in the book a couple of times that this book is not without hope. I mean, if I was without hope, I wouldn't have written a book. You know, I think I would say it this way, and I kind of close the book with this thought, that there is still time until there isn't for us to turn this thing around. And again, I'll just say it again. You know, one of the primary levers we have in a democracy is voting. And that is coming up very, very soon. So there is still time. I think if we're able to kind of speak up and have the majority of us actually heard in this moment, there's still time to reclaim the country. And for those of your listeners who are Christian and care about the integrity of the faith, I think there's still time to have a different kind of Christianity than the one that MAGA has represented come to the fore as well.
10: The book is out today. It's called Backslide, Reclaiming a Faith and a Nation After the Christian Turn Against Democracy. If you missed any part of this conversation, check out the podcast when it posts later tonight. It was a good one, and I wouldn't want you to miss a single word of it. Again, it's called Backslide, Reclaiming a Faith and a Nation After the Christian Turn Against Democracy. Its author is the New York Times bestselling author of The Hidden Roots of White Supremacy. He is the president and founder of the Public Religion Research Institute, and as I said earlier, perennial New York Times bestselling author. His Substack is very popular as well. It's called Redeeming Democracy. I encourage you to check out the work and the witness of Robbie P. Jones. Robbie, congratulations on the book. Again, thank you for sharing time with us on Pub Day. A great delight to have had you on this program.
11: Thanks, Travis. I'm just honored to be here.
10: Thank you, sir. Just like that, 3 hours are gone. We're back here tomorrow, Lord willing, to do it all over again. Until tomorrow, thanks for listening, that is, to Travis Smiley. And as always, keep the faith.

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I'm so happy to be here tonight. So glad to be in your wonderful city. And I have a little message for you. And I want to tell every woman and every man tonight that's ever needed someone to love, that's ever had somebody to love, that's ever had somebody to understand them, that's ever had someone that needs their love all the time. Someone is with them when they're up, somebody's with them when they're down. If you had yourself somebody like this, you better hold on to them. Because let me tell you something. Sometimes you get what you want, and you lose what you have. And there's a song I sing, and I believe if everybody was to sing this song, you could save the whole world. Listen to

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Nobody wants to be left out. Uh-huh. You can't leave cause your heart is there. But you can't stay cause you've been somewhere else. 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

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That very, very special night. 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
1: The reality is every generation experiences a technology powerful enough to change society. Transistor radios were replaced by boom boxes. 8-track tapes were replaced by cassettes, cassettes by discs. Landlines were replaced by cell phones. Television was replaced by cable, then satellite. Now everybody is streaming. However, this generation will inherit the first technology that can imitate thought itself. And all of us must decide how we will embrace artificial intelligence. AI is the first technology that will require us to set moral parameters for its usage. We must now decide what AI should be allowed and what should be prohibited. We must decide what happens to creativity, labor, truth, privacy, empathy, and democracy, and who will benefit. What will we require to remain uniquely human?
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talking about the power of love now. I'm gonna tell you what love can do. You know when they say love makes the world go round, that's the truth. Now I want your imagination. I want you to travel with me. Oh, come on, come on, come on. By the time

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1: Speak, drums. Tell the real story. For the people who would condemn in slavery time their brothers and sisters for being ignorant. Listen to the story the drums tell. They say, you black man should love those brothers and sisters even in death. Because that valiant struggle for life made you what you are today. So keep on growing for them, in mind, in body, and in soul.

This has got to be the saddest day of my life. I called you here today for a bit of bad news. I won't be able to see you anymore because of my obligations and the ties that you have. We've been meeting here every day. And since this is our last day together, I want to hold you just one more time. When you turn and walk away, don't look back. I want to remember you just like this. Let's just kiss.

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How can I express to you the joy I felt when I realized that I had found the perfect man for me? The man who could make me feel all the things I felt a woman should feel. I said, darling, I want to be the perfect woman for you. I got myself a 3-year subscription to Essence magazine. Read it from cover to cover. You know I wanted to be perfect for him. I said, black is beautiful. Just keep getting up. Together we can make it. It's gonna be all right. Forget about what society says is or isn't, or what can or cannot be. Keep getting up. He quit his job. Came home one day with 14 mirrors. Some Afro sheen, some Afro clean, some Afro fluid, some Afro do it to it. Gonna sit up in the room and look at the black beautiful. Check out the boy, mother's love, mother's love. I said, well, my darling, I hate to get in your business, you know what I mean? But I mean, what about a job? I mean, what about the gas and the electricity and not that I am equating a job with your manhood, you understand, but I mean, you did have a choice in this. He said, I got to get myself together. I'm tired of working for somebody else. I made me take out a small businessman's loan and open up a head shop. I said, but that's not bringing no money in. I mean, he said, you working, ain't you? Get off my back. I don't know. You see, I wasn't raised like that, y'all. I mean, I figure if I got to get up and go to work every day, then every able-bodied in the household is supposed to get up and go, at least looking. I know it ain't easy out there, but I said, now, if for some reason you feel that you can no longer be the man that I thought you were at the beginning of our relationship, then I got this one thing to lay on you, my sweet.

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0: Wub. I want to be a ballerina. They can stand on their tippy toes with fancy tutus and twirl around like magical princesses.
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1: Tramp. 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I don't wear continental clothes. 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

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Oh, baby, I mean that if it makes you feel good.

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Then say, hey, Alexa, play WOLB.

have help in 67, yeah. Listen, help! So many women claim they need two men now. One to provide, oh yeah, the other one to satisfy. I know, yeah, but listen, the man who works 8 hours a day, yeah, for the man sometimes, oh yeah, is a little too tired. You can't always satisfy. Listen to me, baby, yeah, yeah. Listen. The man who doesn't know work, he's plenty rested, who rides around the Cadillac all day long, he's able. You women say he's able, oh, to do it. Yeah.

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But it's only one.

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He needs you home. 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
2: And Grand Rising family, and thanks for starting your Wednesday with us again. Later, Public Enemies Minister of Information, that'd be Professor Griff. He will take over our classroom. Now, Professor Griff will explain how AI, artificial intelligence, is transforming the entertainment industry. But before Professor Griff, author Dr. Samuel Brown will expose some of the pitfalls for those embracing AI. Before Dr. Brown, though, historian Dr. C.R. Gibbs will preview this weekend's town hall meeting on D.C. statehood. But to get us started momentarily, we're going to speak with Chicago activist pastor Anthony Williams. He's going to update us on his crusade to get violence declared a public health crisis. But first, before we do anything, we got to get Kevin to digitally open the classroom doors on this Wednesday morning. Grand Rising, Kevin.
3: Grand Rising indeed, Carl Nelson, my man. Today is Wednesday, the 9th of September, so that's 9/9/2026. Not that that means anything other than it's the 9th and all is well. How you feeling, Carl?
2: I'm still learning, Kevin. I'm still learning this morning.
3: Excellent. That's great, man. That's great because I have a question for you.
2: And okay.
3: And that is, have you ever watched a performer and then said, I wish I could be on stage?
2: You ever
3: did that? I do that all the time. I always feel like, you know, if you're watching a gig, then, you know, it inspires you to be on the gig. And apparently that's what happened to Stevie Wonder. He was attending the DC Jazz Fest at the Wharf as a fan, right, with his family and, you know, having a good time. And then he was invited on stage by Trinidad and Tobago's soca powerhouse, Kez the Band. And he did it. He went on stage. He didn't say, you got to pay me first or anything. He just, he just went on stage happier than the morning sun. You see what I did there?
2: Yeah, this was in New York, right?
3: No, this was in D.C., the D.C.
2: Oh, because they were together in New York that Monday, a Labor Day. That's
3: man.
2: Where that all started from. Yeah, because I remember that same soca performer.
3: Oh, so
2: they were
3: on stage. So you're
2: saying they were on stage.
3: It was
2: Labor
3: rehearsed.
2: Day.
3: It was already rehearsed then.
2: No, probably not. But you know, I don't know if it was rehearsed on Monday when he jumped on stage with them. But he did it with the same artist on Monday at the the West Indian Day Parade.
3: Oh, okay. Well, yeah. Well, you know, that's what Miles Davis said. You know, if you do it one time, you can do it again. It counts as a rehearsal, right?
2: But that's funny you'd say that about Miles, because you know what they say about Miles. He'll play something, and then you know, they'll tell him, how do you do that? And I don't recall. It just organic.
3: Just
2: it just came.
3: That's
2: it just
3: right.
2: came out. Yeah.
3: That's right. Well, he performed I Just Called to Say I Love You, and the hit song by Kez the Band, Savannah Grass. So somehow they did a mashup, so Kez the Band was singing Stevie's song and Stevie was singing their song, and they said it was unplanned, but now it sounds planned after you say they were in New York. But anyway, they had the National Guard members to safely guide Stevie up to the crowd. Now, here's another story about Stevie that, you know, and tell me if he did this in New York. The next morning, he went to Alfred Street Baptist Church in Alexandria, Virginia. I've been there. And he was invited by a member of the church and the congregation. The pastor said, the voice that defined a generation, you know. And this is all a prelude to a major tour announcement. What were you about to say?
2: No, I agree with the pastor.
3: Oh, the voice that defined a generation?
2: Yeah.
3: Man, one generation, shucks. I think Stevie touched many generations, man, if you count that, like replaying the music and then how many albums he had. He won 25 Grammys, so, you know. And so he's going to do the Songs in a Key of Life performances, the 50th anniversary tour, and it begins. It hits North America this fall, and he will be at the Capital One Arena here in D.C. Monday, November 23rd, and tickets go on sale tomorrow. So it's just kind of cool to be able to say, you know, we were that close to Stevie Wonder.
2: Yeah, so. And it starts in Europe, actually. It starts in Birmingham.
3: Oh, yeah.
2: UK, then he goes on the European continent, Holland, the Netherlands, and some other place, Denmark, I think, before coming back stateside. Yeah, he's going to start overseas.
3: You got Stevie on speed dial, right? I mean, he calls you to let you know about these things, right?
2: Well, the last time we talked was on my birthday. The last time we talked, so that was last month. So that's not really speed dial.
3: Man, but that's all right though. That's all right. The guy who wrote Happy Birthday called you to say Happy Birthday, and I'm not mad at you. Hey, look, in other news, Smithsonian Institution Secretary Lonnie G. Bunch III announced his retirement on Tuesday, or rather yesterday, marking the end of a 7-year tenure as the head of the world's largest museum complex. While the White House has heavily escalated its pressure on the institution over how American history is portrayed, Lonnie Bunch has publicly stated that political friction was not the driving factor behind his departure. The Trump administration has aggressively pushed to reshape the Smithsonian's programming, and over the summer, a White House domestic policy council accused museum leadership, specifically at the National Museum of American History, of behaving like radical activists, demanding programming details from multiple museums to eliminate what it deemed ideologically driven language. Ideologically, what is that? What is he talking about, Carl?
2: What is he talking about? Ideological, yeah, cultural. That's what they don't believe that we have any culture. You know, it's if we see something, we're supposed to be absorbed into the white culture. That's how they see us. They see us really as white persons, just dipped in chocolate. So we don't have anything. You know, all everything that we had before we got here doesn't count. And unfortunately, many of us feel that way as well. So we were just, you know, white people dipped in black ink. So therefore, their culture is our culture. They don't know that many of us have our own culture, and that's what they want. That's what they're trying to erase, and that's what I think Lonnie was alluding to.
3: Okay. Well, in the weeks leading up to his announcement, Lonnie fiercely defended the Smithsonian's independence. In a September 3rd letter to the staff, he affirmed that while the museum network would cooperate with information requests, it would do so strictly as an autonomous institution, free from the executive branch interference. And following his announcement, the 73-year-old historian emphasized that he was not stepping down due to political heat. He says, "I'm a fighter." And he noted, though he acknowledged that the unprecedented scrutiny over the past year has been stressful, he framed the decision as simply the right personal milestone to transition to his next chapter. And so whether he did or not, he just decided, hey, it's time to move on. I you know what I mean? I don't see why he has to say, hey, I'm not being pressured. You know, I mean, you know, you can say, take this job, and can't you?
2: Yeah. Well, here's the thing. Lonnie's been on this program several times. In
3: right.
2: fact, Kevin, he donated 100 tickets to the African American Museum to our Power Talk conference. And, you know, we have pictures there, I think, online with Dr. Smalls, who took, and Tony Brado led the tour of the museum with Dr. Jeffries and Dr. Ronslyn Jeffries. They're all there. So people who attend that conference, that was part of the deal. There's an incentive to, he said, okay, you guys come. This is when, you know, it just opened. So, yeah, Lonnie's a good guy, man. And also Radio One, Urban One, donated a lot of money to that museum as well to make sure it happened. If you remember, even though it's supposed to be government supported, the federal supported, they also solicited funds from outsiders because that's what the other groups do, and I know Radio One made a huge donation as well.
3: Yay! And look, so next, what's going to happen next is that after he steps down in the end of the year, the Smithsonian operates outside the executive branch. The White House cannot appoint his replacement. And so the responsibility will fall on the Smithsonian Board of Regents, a powerful body that includes Supreme Court Chief Justice John Roberts, Vice President J.D. Vance, and a bipartisan group of lawmakers. The board is expected to name an acting secretary shortly while launching a comprehensive national search for a permanent successor to navigate the institution's highly politicized future. But if the vice president is on the board, can the influence of the president be ignored?
2: Oh, you just answered your own question. Of course not. You know, the question is, Kevin, are they going to, you know, because already some of this, I'm not sure if this is true, if this is internet scuttlebutt, but some of the artifacts have been taken out or been put in the basement from the African American Museum because they didn't want to offend other people who saw the historic, you know, revelations of slavery. So hopefully this won't continue.
3: Okay, so they're trying to deny that slavery happened because the president said something about it. It's about hate. It's all about hate, and he didn't want.
2: They're not denying it happened. They're trying to imply that it was like a cruise or something that our ancestors enjoyed it. You know, it wasn't as bad or debilitating as it's portrayed in at the museum, and that was mild to what really happened. Yeah, but that's what they're trying to do. They're trying to water it down.
3: Oh, I see. Yeah, backseat driving and everything. Yeah,
2: yeah, right.
3: You know, how hard could it be, right? And, you know, but how much could it hurt in reality, right? Because when you're looking at something as though it's a movie, right? Yeah. You know, you think that they're just acting, and sure, the portrayal it could have been done differently and all. I don't buy that.
2: The larger question is though, Kevin, that when all this is over, because at some point it's got to end. It's one of the things you learn in the philosophy class. Nothing lasts forever. At one point, it's got to end. Will we be able to, you know, just erase all these last few years of our history and go back and put some of those artifacts and tell the real story with those books that were banned because now they'd be put back into schools so people will know what happened, a part of the history of the United States, and that slavery was real, all about the Confederacy, all that stuff is, you know, anything that makes white folks look bad is slowly been moved. In fact, there's a statue of one of the Confederate warriors that was moved away, and now the Trump administration is putting it back. All of these things, I'm just wondering when this is over, because like I said, a philosophy has to teach you this, you know, every mountain has a peak, every sea has a shore.
3: Right.
2: I keep remembering that. And he said, well, at some point it's got to end. And we're at the zenith, and now we got the nadir, we're in the middle, somewhere in the middle. So I got to get off of this. But
3: right.
2: Anyway.
3: No, I like that. I like this train of thought. You
2: but
3: know.
2: Anyway, it's got my question. I'm saying all of that to say this. When it's over, do we go back and put back all these things that they took out? That's my concern or worry, if you will.
3: Well, you know, Maxwell Green in the book Tipping Point says that everything reaches a tipping. It's like the pendulum swinging. It's gonna swing back in the other direction. It's just a natural.
2: There's nowhere else to go.
3: Right.
2: You're right. If you're at the top, you got to come back down. So, you know, we used to talk about that, especially in sports. When the Lakers win, at some point they're going to lose. You know, even if they come in second, they're still out of win. So that's life. You can't win all the time.
3: Right, right, exactly. And speaking of which, D.C. Councilmember Trayon White Sr. is scheduled to go to trial next week on the federal bribery charges. Legal preparations escalated significantly at the federal courthouse, focusing heavily on filtering the jury pool. And on yesterday, roughly 100 prospective jurors filled out a thick 150-question background questionnaire, and Judge Rudolph Contreras utilize this process to streamline and weed out conflicts ahead of time. And so attorneys from both sides will spend the next 2 days reviewing the questionnaire responses formal in-person jury selection will begin Friday, September 11th, and potentially continue into Monday. Opening arguments are slated to begin Monday, September 14th, and the trial is expected to last approximately 2 weeks. Jurors will not be sequestered, but they have been strictly ordered by the judge to avoid all social media and news coverage. So
2: yeah, that's going to be a challenge. But let me just say this. This is what they call a voir dire, the legalese. This is where they go look at the backgrounds and see who they can strike jurors, if they think they're one-sided or they think they're opposed to what their client or favor the government. This is another issue when some of our legal scholars tell us this is why you should register to vote. And people say you're in the vote. If you're not registered to vote, you can't be on the jury. And then you
3: that's
2: wonder
3: right,
2: why,
3: yeah.
2: you know, some of the folks like Trayvon White, if he loses or gets railroaded because we weren't on the jury, but they should get a nice jury size out of Washington, D.C., though, because I know a lot of people register to vote, even though many of them, that's another issue, Kevin. I think the black registration in Washington, D.C. is maybe 70, 80% or something like that.
3: Sure.
2: And maybe 20 or less people actually vote. People just don't go to the polls in Washington, D.C., but that's another area. But yeah, but you have to be a registered voter to be on the jury. So let's hope that he gets a nice representation, especially from Ward 8 and Ward 7 to show up.
3: Well, if we take a didactic look at the allegations, right, the charges, the Department of Justice alleges that White agreed to accept $156,000 in cash bribes, receiving $35,000 across four separate cash handoffs. In exchange, he allegedly leveraged his chair position on a council committee to pressure city agencies to extend $5.2 million in violence intervention contracts to specific companies. And the defense says that they may not dispute that White actually took the money. Instead, the defense intends to challenge the government's corrupt intent theory, arguing government overreach or entrapment. And White maintains he was set up and has pleaded not guilty.
2: That's interesting that his defense is thinking about, because I guess maybe the evidence is overwhelming, so they're not going to dispute that. They just say he took the money to help poor kids, and that's probably what their defense is going to be. And hopefully they get a panel that agrees with him. And that's why the jury selection for this particular trial, and all trials really, but this one in particular, is going to be crucial.
3: So the defense is like, well, who can turn down $156,000, folks? However,
2: right, with the intent. But he took the money, but look, this is what it was for, to help our children in
3: right.
2: Ward 7, Ward 8, wherever. It took that money to help the impoverished children in Washington, D.C. That was and if he gets the panel, says, oh, man, that's a good thing. He's going to help us with the money. He's not going to put in his buy a Ferrari. So he may get a jury. Maybe what they may be going for is jury, what they call jury nullification.
3: Well, he does own a nice Tesla, though. And, that's the way it is, Carl, on the 9th of September. The weather is going to be real nice throughout the rest of the week. So we're happy about that. Thank you for your time, sir.
2: All right. Thanks, Kevin. We got to take a quick break, family. 17 minutes at the top there. Hopefully our guest, Pastor Anthony Williams, will join us. He's in Chicago. His crusade is to get violence declared a public health crisis. What are your thoughts? You want to join us in this conversation this Wednesday morning, this hump day? Reach out to us at 800-450-7876 and we'll take your phone calls next.

0: Good morning from the MTA. Overall, a great start to our morning on the MARC train system. Pentrain 511 is still on time. Train 400 heading to Baltimore looks good as well. Camden train 843 is delayed about 5 minutes. Light rail is operating with a 20-minute delay this morning. Some good news, though, Metro Subway is still on time. For the MTA Transit team, I'm Austin Todd on the Carl Nelson Show.
1: 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The reality is every generation experiences a technology powerful enough to change society. Transistor radios were replaced by boom boxes. 8-track tapes were replaced by cassettes, cassettes by discs. Landlines were replaced by cell phones. Television was replaced by cable, then satellite. Now everybody is streaming. However, this generation will inherit the first technology that can imitate thought itself. And all of us must decide how we will embrace artificial intelligence. AI is the first technology that will require us to set moral parameters for its usage. We must now decide what AI should be allowed and what should be prohibited. We must decide what happens to creativity, labor, truth, privacy, empathy, and democracy, and who will benefit. What will we require to remain uniquely human?
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0: And Grand Rising family, thanks for waking up with us on this hump day. It's Wednesday. That means we're halfway through the work week. 21 minutes after the top of the hour, by the way. We're still waiting for our guests. So what we're going to do, we're going to kick it around with Kevin. We discussed the fact that the Smithsonian, the African-American Museum we talked about earlier, that Lonnie Brunch is leaving, that he's head of this Smithsonian. That's all of the museums, I guess, in Washington, D.C., maybe around the country. I'm not quite sure how that works, Kevin. But one of the challenges was when we started the African-American Museum, they were looking for donations to put in there, and now Donald Trump was upset about some of those things that depicted slavery as harsh as it was. He didn't want that to depict it. And the question, I'm going to throw this out there to the family, so Kevin, you get the first crack. Should we create our own institutions then, so we don't have to rely on the federal government or the state or city government to even, dictate to us what we can have in our museums? What are your thoughts, Kevin?
1: Well, I can certainly see where you're coming from with that. If you look at, for example, what's the name of the place for Elvis Presley?
0: Graceland.
1: And that was preserved and turned into a museum by his wife, opposed to federally funded. But you don't see that happening much in our history, where James Brown.
0: Hold on, right there. Let me ask you this. Do you think Michael Jackson's Neverland should be preserved then? Michael's just as big as Elvis, I would argue.
1: Yeah, it should, except it's already been destroyed. I think even Michael took part in, tearing down some of that whole Neverland legend because of the way he was treated. You see, so even if you wanted to, it would be a rebuild, not a restoration of it. But Frederick Douglass's house is still standing here in D.C. I don't know how it was funded or anything. But speaking of funding, the fiscal year 2027 funding opportunity for African American history and culture is the grant amount is between $5,000 to $500,000. For 3 years, but that's federal funding, like you said, and it's at grants.gov, and so apparently they do that all the time, and they say their intent is to support the growth and development of a professional workforce at African American museums and HBCUs. But your question was, should we do it ourselves? And I say yes, definitely. I mean, look at Jay-Z and all the money he's got, and Oprah, and the people who are affluent could also help. But then if there's a place you could donate, $5, $10, $20 or whatever, like the Howard Theater was restored here, then, we could then participate as a community, and create something. And so I agree with you. It can only help enhance the mindset of our people.
0: Right now, at this particular juncture, it's imperative that we do that, because they're rolling back. They're trying to phase out anything to do with our history, anything that puts them in what they deem a bad light. But it's all it is. It's really reality. The harshness of slavery, the slavery and the slave trade and all that kind of stuff. They don't want to feel bad, or their children to feel bad how they treated us. And it goes back to the fact, Kevin, that their problem is they know how badly they treated us, our ancestors, and their concern is that we may see this and rise up and treat them in similar fashion. I think that's their biggest the biggest fear. That's what they're scared of. So that's why they're trying to roll back all of these things about the slave trade and about slavery and Jim Crow and all that kind of stuff. They're trying to roll that back so their children won't get upset when they come into the museums. They can come into an African museum and say, "Oh, this was cool. Slavery was cool. It was kind of like they were just working. Just maybe underpaid, but they were working.
1: Right.
0: The Middle Passage was kind of like a cruise or something. They enjoyed it. So all of that narrative needs to be, changed or turned around, because even if the Smithsonian didn't go that real deep with it, because they were, concerned too about, people other than black people going there and maybe see the harsh realities of slavery and Jim Crow and come away with wow and understand why reparations is needed. But this is why they're trying to block that and erase our history. So, family, let me throw it out, because I asked Kevin, but I want to hear from you. What do you guys think about this? Should we should we create our own? And Kevin, you mentioned Jay-Z and some of the other, but if you look at the Jewish community, you don't see, you know, they just have private donors just doing it. We don't even know who they are. We don't even know if they're Jewish, but they probably are because they don't have a lot of cash to maintain their history. But, you know, we got to prod our folks to do the same thing. But you were saying something, Kevin?
1: Yeah, I was going to say private donors. There are people in the African-American community, believe it or not, who are making six figures and six and seven and eight, maybe even eight figures that you don't know about. You know, not everyone is trying to be the Jay-Z's of the world. We've got Carl from West Palm Beach on line one, and you want to see what he's got to say.
0: Oh, yeah. He's down there in Trump country. Carl, Grand Rising, brother. Your
2: Grand Rising family. Carl, you know what? When I heard the conversation with you and Kevin, it reminded me of the real reason why they are looking for the Messiah. Because when the Messiah comes, he don't just tell it to those who have been suffering, but he tell it to everybody. Like right now, everybody got this concept of when you say Black history is only supposed to be for Black people, that's not the truth. It comes for the totality of the human family. It comes for human thinking. And the enemy has the desire to continue to do the things that they're doing. And that's the reason why they are removing making an attempt to remove some of the evidence. And that's even the reason why they're doing all of the gentrification, because all of the history that shows everything. And they don't want nobody to know about it. In particular, they don't want their own to know the truth. That's the reason why we have the different news services that provide the different kind of filtering of the thought process. And then when we go into what Siddiqui be talking about, I don't think we really do, but how they're putting all kind of things into the food, into the everywhere to do mind control so that they can continue to do the things that they're doing. But the crazy part for me is that they like to do devilish things like eating people and all kind of stuff like that, murdering people. I just don't understand that part, but I understand the nature by which something is born or created. It stays that way because you got some animals that eat meat and you got some that eat vegetation. And I understand the process, but I hope and pray that we would look at it much more deeper, because we think that it's just for Black people. No, it's for it. When you tell the truth in any kind of setting and you really know the truth, it takes precedent over all of the lies.
0: Hold that thought there, Carl. Let me interrupt you and ask you this question, since you're on that train of thought right there, 30 minutes at the top of the hour. Who needs to know more about our history, us or the other folks?
2: The whole world, because it's information that can resolve multitudes of problems that people think that it's just ours. But you see how they follow us with the way that we swag, the way they follow all of the rhythms of us. And we don't understand that the real reason why they do that is because they hide in the thought that we possess such power. And we just got power, but we don't know how to use it. And that educational system that they gave us was indoctrination that utilized the best of our brain power, because all of our educated brothers, most of them really won't do anything to really help resolve our problem. But it's because of the way we think. And then when we get programming like what you're providing, it gives us a different reality that we could take a look at. And that's what they don't want nobody to look at, because I know, I believe just as many Black people listen, you know, white people listening to your broadcast as Black people.
1: So, Carl,
2: and they do it.
1: So, Carl, excuse me a second, Carl. So you said all of us, the whole world needs our history.
2: Yeah.
1: So then that makes the whole world us. Is that what you're saying? It's
2: right.
1: Like a unified planet. Yeah.
2: No, the reason why we're supposed to be reading books of scripture is that we're supposed to be reading the oldest recorded deeds of man. But we know that that didn't start there. We understand now through our brothers and sisters how the Jesus was Black. You know what I mean? And I think that really tripped everybody, but we really don't understand that. And it's not just the image, it's really finance. It's really money. Because that's religion is a hustle. And the way that people hustle is through taking control of the mind. And, you know, all you got to do is to look at the way that we used to be in the church and the way that we're in the church today. It's a whole different animal for anybody that had that kind of experience. Because back in the day, it was really spiritual somewhat. because it was guidance and there was always discipline and everything else that kind of kept you in a decent position. But when we integrated, we went into all of the Catholics, all the other kind of stuff, and then took us off a track. But now we're struggling. And I know if we were to get, just imagine if they found out that we were reading proficient and everything else, that should provide them with an incentive because they follow us on everything else. They follow us with everything, brother. And I just think we don't really recognize that it's our energy that provides the beat or the sound of the world. And this beat is needed all over Africa, all over the globe. It's needed because people are being destroyed by the thinking of the ones that are evil. You know, I just think, I'll leave you with this. I remember when we first started talking about computers, the IBM computer, that big old box that they used to have.
1: Yeah, I remember that.
2: That was before they put the computers in the school. And we had an argument here in Palm Beach about who was going to put the information inside of the computer. Little did we know that computers were going to take over like they are today, and we still don't know who's putting the information in the computer. And I think we need to take the time and build some of our own computers, because I think we could build some machinery that can stop drones and everything else if we had a desire to, because we the one that gave them the idea of fiber optics and cell phone and GPS and all that other kind of stuff. We just don't understand what we've done. And since they own all of the patents and all of the control of everything, they even getting it free now with the internet because they get all our thoughts. We tell them everything we know. But it's all about mind control and it's all about finance. We're living in a capitalist society and we got to understand what capitalism is. That means that we've been sold. But we won't act like we...
1: Didn't Bill Gates put the information in the computer? And well, Steve Jobs.
2: They had teams, man, all over. They got teams. Like we have black think tanks.
1: Yeah.
2: Y'all, we heard about the ones that did the one with Trump now. But that's just one or two. They got thousands and thousands of those little satellites all over the world. And that's the reason why I say it's a world, complex world, because I can see what happened when the minister took the million men to the Washington. You see how it reverberated all over the globe. Everybody started talking about freedom and stuff for a little while.
1: Yes.
2: But they didn't have no resources to fuel the campaign that was needed in order to expose it to a greater degree, from my perspective.
0: All right.
2: Thank you, Carl, for allowing me to put my thought in there.
0: Because when I keep listening,
2: I thought about it.
0: Yeah, well, keep listening, Carl, because later on we're going to Dr. Samuel Brown is going to be here. He's going to talk about what you talked about, some of the stuff with drones and AI, and he's going to offer some caveats for folks who are embracing AI, artificial intelligence. But right now, family, we're discussing your thoughts. You know, should we have our own institutions, museums? Should they be totally be funded by us, so the federal government can't come in and decide what should be seen and what should not be seen? One of the things I love to see is the fact that at our institutions they should have a part where or everything that we invented. You know, other folks think that we're useless eaters. They don't think we invent. You know, all the things, Kevin, all the things that we invented, our ancestors invented, and these are the ones that we know because you know they ripped off a bunch of them.
1: Yeah, exactly.
0: And I'm sure our people, many of our people, don't even know them. We know a few, but we don't know to the extent. And I think this is something that the whole world needs to know. And this is something that we should. If we ever get around and funding and making our own museum, a historical museum, that should be front and center. So give us, you know, these little children, our little children going there. You guys invented the stoplight, the remote control.
1: The refrigerator.
0: You could go on and on, you know. All you golfers out there, Donald Trump likes to golf. Did he know that a black man invented the tee to put the ball on? Because your brother, they were using black people to, you know, hold the ball while they slapped it. And brothers got their knuckles wrapped. So I said, okay, let's invent a tee. So the white man, because some of these white guys were slapping their fingers, you know, wrapping with the golf club. Deliberately. So brother invented the golf tee and he's up there every day playing golf. I wonder if he knows that there was a black man invented the golf tee. So and that's just one, but there's so many things that we invented that I think the entire universe, especially our children need to know.
1: And when you look at that, all of the things that are invented, we take it for granted too. Some of the things that were invented by black people. But it gets back to your idea about funding and funding the institutions. And yes, I think it should be self-directed by our community, while at the same time, isn't the government, yes, responsible to make sure the truth is out, like Carl was just saying? The government is still responsible for that. Right now, the government happens to be taking responsibility for pulling it away. The government, in reverse of that, like you said, when the pendulum swings back, in reverse of that, the government should spearhead fixing it too and putting it back, don't you think?
0: Oh, of course. And maybe the next government it takes over, cause like we said, you know, it's not going to last forever. Nothing lasts forever.
1: No.
0: And we're now at the end of this, what we're seeing. Hopefully this it can't go any further. You know, it's just a thought, man. It can't go any further. So it's got to swing back. So hopefully it'll do that. Listen, family, we got to take a quick break. We've got to check the traffic and weather in our different cities. We invite you in our conversation, Kevin and myself, discussing, you know, the fact that Donald Trump, actually the head of the Smithsonian Institute, Lonnie Bunch, is stepping down. And so what's going to happen to the African American Museum? We need to build our own. That's our thought. What are your thoughts? 800-450-7876 gets you in, and we'll take your phone calls after we check the news. This next.
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0: And Grand Rising family, thanks for joining us on this Wednesday morning. It's a hump day. We're halfway through the work week and having a conversation. You're all invited to chip in as well. You may have heard it in the news if you didn't hear it momentarily ago, if you didn't hear it before. Lonnie Bunch is stepping down from the Smithsonian Institute, which he runs. He started out in California. He was running the California African-American Museum and Science of Industry. That's where he first crossed our radar. Then he came east, and then he was he was working for the federal government, and he was one who helped put together the African American Museum, and then they gave him in charge, which is under the umbrella of the Smithsonian, all the museums, and they gave Lonnie upgrade into that. But since then, there's been a change in government, and some of the folks in this current government are upset with some of the artifacts in there, and they have removed some of them. You know, they don't want the realities of slavery and Jim Crow to be shown to the young white folks or foreigners who come and see it, or even our people, because now our people don't know how gruesome, how horrible that series was for our ancestors. This is what we're discussing. Should we have our own so we don't have to, you know, be concerned with federal oversight, what's in there and what's not in there? One of the things that's in there is that Emmett Till's original glass top coffin is in there, you know, and people don't want to know the story about it. Then you've got to tell the story of Emmett Till. So this is where we are this morning. I want to get to your thoughts. 800-450-7876. Before we do that, let me just remind you, coming up later this morning, we're going to speak with Public Enemies Minister of Information, Professor Griffith, going to join us. Also, author Dr. Samuel Brown, our first-time guest, is going to be here. He's going to talk about the pitfalls of embracing AI, artificial intelligence. Oh, yeah, also a historian, Dr. C.R. Gibbs, is going to preview this weekend's town hall meeting on D.C. statehood. And tomorrow, we're going to hear from legendary New York writer Herb Boyd. Also, movie maker Haile Gerima is going to be with us. And the psychologist, Dr. Jerome E. Fox, will also join us. So if you are in Baltimore, keep that radio locked in tight on 1010 WLB. Or if you're in the DMV, the Washington, D.C. Metropolitan Air on 1450 WOL. All right, we got some folks want to join us. Yeah, go ahead, Kevin.
1: Isn't there something to be said for retirement, though? Lonnie Bunch III is 73 years old, and he said that it's not because of political pressure. You think maybe he just said, oh, look, it's time now to kick back and enjoy the rest of life and travel and do the things that you do without a clock over your head? You think he...
0: Well, that's part of it, too, but I think one of the reasons, too, that the job is becoming more tiresome, more, yeah. Don't take this out, don't like that. You know, before the other government administrations, they weren't so picky about what's in. They let him, he had autonomy to run his department. But now this one, you know, is telling, well, this, we don't want too many slave chains in there. We don't

0: is at this age.
1: Right. You know, but brother, that was your slice of the pie, and we love that you delivered. He's going to be there till the end of the year, by the way. Hopefully you have a say in who he's replacing, but knowing that,
0: right, but
1: they probably won't let him.
0: He refuses to be marginalized or pushed around. I understand, especially at 73. It's like, yeah, never mind, man. Mess around. Cut somebody up in here.
1: Yeah, mess with somebody. But we got a bunch of folks who are chiming on this, Kevin. Let's go to Mark in Baltimore City. He's on line two. Grand Rising, Mark, your thoughts.
2: Good morning. Can you hear me okay?
1: Sure.
0: Loud and clear.
2: Good morning. First of all, gentlemen, I first want to wish all the listeners a happy Jewish New Year that starts this coming Friday night. The new year will be 5787. I hope it's a sweet year for all. Beware of the term Christian nationalism. Why am I bringing that up? It's because it's not just the African-American museums that's in trouble, but it's also other cultures. There is the African Museum of the Smithsonian. There is the American Indian Museum. They're supposed to be building or they get a groundbreaking work for the Museum of the Latinos. Who knows what? And from the Jewish perspective, of course, we have the United States Holocaust Memorial Museum down on the mall as well. Who knows what's going to happen with that? But they're doing, it's not just African Americans, it's affecting all minority groups, including us Jews, you know, and our history and so forth. Because Christian nationalism is not interested in any other culture but their own. Okay, you get the idea. And I'm a what you call a friend, official friend of the Smithsonian. I get the Smithsonian magazine, so I do follow up on all the different cultures and all that, and I try to follow up with the changes. So my question is, how bad is it with all the groups that I just mentioned trying to do what we call ethnic cleansing by the so-called Christian nationalist group to make it only one color? How dangerous is this to all people? I just wonder what you think. Thank you.
0: Hey, Mark, wait, don't go yet, Mark. Hey, look, I've been to the Holocaust Museum, and that's part of the Smithsonian institution as well, right?
2: Yes.
0: But they haven't made any announcements about any changes or anything. Have you heard anything? Is the president, you know, kind of...
2: I have no idea. You never know. That would be next. Remember, they're supposed to be laying the groundwork for the museum to build a museum for the Latinos community. That might be stopped because of the anti-immigration movement attitude in the White House.
0: Right.
2: So about what do you know about all these and the African Museum, which is a separate, beautiful culture of its own, is in danger of having things removed or whatever. So what do you all know about that?
0: They've already started removing stuff at the African American Museum. Meanwhile, there are no announcements about the, like you said, those other museums, Air and Space, you know, has a history of many cultures involved in it. So, it hasn't been announced yet, but I'll do a deeper dive and let you know.
1: All right.
0: And New Year.
2: Thank you and shalom. And a happy new year. Thank you.
1: Right.
2: Bye-bye.
1: Thank you, Mark. And he's correct about that. The difference is, though, Kevin, that the Jewish folks have their own independent museums as well. They don't solely depend on the government's museum, the Smithsonian Institute. They have their own separate. So that's a big difference right there. Anyway, let's take some more calls because we're racing the clock here. 10 away from the top. Cliff's in Connecticut on line three. Cliff, what are your thoughts?
3: Hey, Grand Rising, Brother Colin, Brother Kevin, Grand Rising Kings. And when we start saying that kings, what does that mean to you?
0: Sovereignty.
3: You know, absolutely. So if we all looked at ourselves as kings, who we really are, even our youth, man, we would have a whole different and a whole better perspective on our existence. And others would see this and see the excellence in us as kings and queens. But the problem is that we don't see it. Our kids don't know it. Our churches don't preach on it. And in reference to Jews, too, but, you know, the original Jews, what do they look like? These are black people. You know, that's what it all comes from. You know, so when that last caller said Christians, you know, what does Christianity got to do with black people? And if you want to go in terms of the being divine, you know, the true and divine individual or person or entity does have a image, which is black. You know, and so all the time we've been seeing this white Jesus, blonde hair, blue-eyed white boy. You know what I mean? That's the whole problem. And we as black people been worshiping that. So when we were younger, there were three images in our household. There was Robert Kennedy, there was Dr. King, and in the middle was a white, blonde-haired, blue-eyed Jesus. That's always been the case. You know, and so if people, Americans, want to really recognize the truth, then they will

0: put up the image of a black Jesus with dreads. And for those who say, well, you know, on the other side, for those who challenge and say, hey, what does color have to do with it? So right now, if color is not an issue, then I want all white Christians, these so-called Jews, put an image of a black Jesus and start to worship that if color has no issue in terms of their religion. So
1: right. Thanks,
0: if Mark can call back and respond to that,
1: call back on Friday, because we got a bunch of folks who are trying to get on. So call back. I'll let you finish that on Friday, open phone Friday. But thanks for your call. 8 away for the top there. John is in Compton. Johnny, your thoughts on the issue. Johnny's on line one.
2: Grand rising, brothers. I really love this issue. It's been a while. But Carl, I get my conversation today is nuanced, man. You asked the question if we should do, you know, should have our own museums. We should do both. Right? It's not a binary choice. We need our own museums. We're taxpayers. And we need money from the federal government, too, to start our own museums. So it's not an if or. Point number two. The reason why we can afford our own museum, the government tells you that you have to pay a certain amount in taxes. If you can find a legal charitable organization to contribute to, you have to. You're either going to pay the government or you're going to pay that charitable organization. And I don't think our leaders really understand how to utilize the legitimate legal laws to improve our communities.
1: Well, let me jump in here, John, because you mentioned taxes. Of course, we all pay taxes. But, you know, you happy with your taxes going to help slaughter children in Gaza? Are you happy with some of the stuff that's going on right now with your taxes? We have no control over it, except for the vote. So
2: we
1: should have our own
2: that.
1: So that, I mean, let me finish. We should have our own so we don't have to, you know, we don't have to do what they say that we have to do, or who can be in our institutions, our museums, or what our museums can say. We should have our own. That's what I'm saying. I agree with you with the tax part, but look, that's what are they doing with our taxes now?
2: Carl, we should have our own, and a way to build our own is to, hey, Carl Nelson, you need to lower your taxes by $20,000. Hey, Kevin, you need to lower your taxes about $5,000. Here's a legal nonprofit museum that you can put that money to. You got to give it to the government, or you got to give it to a nonprofit. You're not going to get somebody to explain the tax structure more simple than I just did. And that's what I do in my own private life. And that's what I look around and see a lot of the Jews do in their own private. They do both.
3: And then you write that off.
2: You think all them Jewish funded museums are done solely for charitable organizations, is to reduce their taxes. Mm-hmm. They have to give the money away.
1: Right, and that's a good point. So we have a lot of folks in our community that got some money, got a couple of dollars. Why don't they do the same?
2: Carl, a lot of folks do. Right?
1: So why don't we have our own?
2: But Carl, this is a subconscious stuff that happens in the black community, right? Every time there's a problem, we got the four or five people that we almost subconsciously shame. Tyler Perry, why don't you do something? Jay-Z, why don't you do something? Oprah, why don't you do something? You ball players, why don't you do something? Right? And so I've been adding up how much money everybody wants them to give. They would be broke. Right? It has to be the collective black community that, as part of our DNA contributions to lift the entire community. We have to give. We give to our churches, but they don't execute. The same building fund for the last 50 years still going on in my church. I'm not going to name it. It's in California. Right? But so we are a culture of giving, but we can't put all the pressure on four or five people. The Jewish community don't.
1: Oh, we agree with that for
2: right?
1: sure.
2: Right. And this is another point I want to make.
1: Okay,
2: Trump's probably going to be in there, what, another 2 years? We need to be strategizing now, as to what we want the future president to be. It's a wrap for Trump, right? So we need to be developing or have in place a strong, pro-black, unified group to say, hey, we miss on Trump. Y'all not going to treat us like that moving forward.
1: Hey,
2: black folks
1: totally
2: come
1: agree.
2: On here. These guests do not talk about that.
1: Right.
2: When Biden was in there, white people were getting their stuff together. They were getting there. This Project 2025. They had to, so when they got in there, they're ready to execute. Even though a lot of white people are getting hurt.
1: And John, we got to cut you right there because we got to step aside and get caught up with the latest traffic and weather in our different cities. But thank you for your call. You're basically saying what we're saying, you know. And you're right. Hopefully, there is a group of our folks who are coming up with an agenda, because as you said, it's going to end. It's got to end. That's what we talked about. But we don't see it. We don't, part of it because we're looking for a leader, and maybe we don't need a leader at this point. But family, what are your thoughts on what Johnny just said? You want to join us? Reach out to us at 800-450-7876, and we'll take your phone calls after you look at the traffic and weather as next.
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0: Grand Rising family. Thanks for joining us on this Wednesday morning. Momentarily, we're going to speak with Dr. C.R. Gibbs. He's a historian based in Washington, D.C. But before that, we're just having this discussion about the Smithsonian Institute, especially the African-American History Museum that's in downtown Washington, D.C. Lonnie Bunch is stepping down. He's retiring. But basically, he's probably tired of fighting with these folks. Because a lot of those artifacts that really depict what happened in slavery and also in Jim Crow, they've been removed. And I guess he just wants to retire. He says he's retiring at the end of the year. Hopefully we get a young buck, some of these young brothers who are up there who want to fight with these devils, to keep those artifacts in. So that's what the conversation Kevin and I were having this morning.
1: Right.
0: And Lester is calling from Washington, D.C., wants to give his opinion. He's on line 4. Grand Rising, Lester, your thoughts.
2: Hey, Grand Rising, brother. How you doing? Okay. Can you hear me?
0: Sure.
2: Okay, this is Lester Cuffey from Washington, D.C., former ANC commissioner, and at one point, executive director of the D.C. Coalition for Housing Justice, Inc., long-term activist. But to answer your question, yeah, black folks need to, as the gentleman pointed out, we need to collectively support black museums, collectively support black culture in the form of our money. There's much we can learn. Can you hear me? There's much we can learn from the Jewish community. There's much we can learn from the Latino community. As you and other brothers have pointed out, the dollar bill in the Latino community turns over 8 times. The Jewish community, the same thing. Our ancestors have provided a black agenda. I'm over 70. I've been involved in community activism and involved in the black nationalist movement for a long period. Many of our ancestors left for black agenda, i.e. Barack Obama, the former president, was and is a byproduct of the black liberation movement and the fight for independent black politics. And I'm sure you know this. So it's incumbent upon the black community to support independent self-determination by the form of supporting black museums and underwriting them, coming out in the community. As a matter of fact, I'm going to leave you with this. We need a renaissance. There's a sister that was in our community years ago, named Ayo Handy. God bless her. She's an elder now, like myself. She believes in black love. We had Black Family Day. We need a renaissance of love each other, black folks beginning to love each other. And out of that renaissance will come self-determination, will become independent. Our ancestors provided an agenda. We need to go because much has been happening in the last 30, 40 years. There's been a revision movement. Some of that revision movement is a byproduct of white supremacy, is a byproduct of Christian nationalism. That's white supremacy, and it's an indication that that the empire is crumbling under our feet. The question is, when Donald Trump and all these other people, what are we going to do? What are we going to have to replace? Do we have an agenda? Because the empire will die. And let me say this, I want to make sure I make myself very clear. There will be some blood in the street because empires don't die. They don't die through nonviolence. I'm a student. I've been here 70 years, bro. I done did a lot of reading. Revolutions are not bloodless. I mean, bloodless. People who support white supremacy, who support the second coming of the Confederacy and want to revise history, they're still out there. They rejuvenate, they multiply,
0: right,
2: and they continue.
0: And Lester, we're going to move on because we're racing the clock in. But I thank you for your thoughts. I thank you for the work that you did. We're helping our people as well. Sister Aya Handy for us as well. Thank you, Lester. Thank you for what you guys do.
1: Before we flip over to our guest, I just wanted to share that the privately funded black culture institutions do exist, and maybe not a huge amount, but the key examples are the Negro Leagues Baseball Museum in Kansas City, Missouri, the Legacy Museum in Montgomery, Alabama, established by the Equal Justice Initiative. And they all rely on donor backing, private foundation memberships, and commercial ventures. And there's a trend that there's going to be a shift toward more financial independence in the Black community. So there's hope.
0: All right. I thank you for doing it. Yeah, I forgot about those. Those were out there, too, because we focus on the one that's because it's in Washington, D.C., and the government's running it. And, we didn't have it before and all of that. Yeah, but there are some smaller ones. Should have one. And there are the other ones as well in different cities. They have one, but they're real small. But we should, we should have a humongous one like the one that they're now controlling. And Les is right. We've got to figure out what we're going to do when this is over, because this is going to end. But anyway, let's bring in Dr. C.R. Gibbs. He's been waiting patiently for us. Dr. Gibbs, Grand Rising, welcome to the program.
3: Good morning. Good morning, Brother Carl.
0: I got to ask you, as a historian, though, before we talk about D.C. statehood, your thoughts on creating our own museum, so we can show our artifacts and we don't have to answer to anybody else. If you want to see what they did to Emmett Till, you can see it. You know, if you want to see what they did to us on the slave trade, you can see it. How harsh it was, what they did to us during Jim Crow or redlining or dropping crack into our communities. Everybody can see it. We don't have to answer to anybody but the government, but to the people who want to, the whole world to see. I just want to get your thoughts on that, Dr. Gibbs.
3: Well, if we don't own the building, we at least have to pay the rent. And by that, I mean, let's get our own. There are examples in D.C. And I think we may have gotten a little lazy. We may have thought, we're always going to have these things. And nothing is guaranteed to Black people but struggle. So in my judgment, the idea is to now everyone become a collector of the Black past. And we already, as the brother before me said, whether you call it a blueprint or Black print, we have the way to go. We just have to continue to start doing it and stop hoping that somebody that we don't control will just feel good about us and help us do the right thing. Those days are gone. Let's get collecting. And if people want to start, well, where do we start? Hey, start with your family history. Collect those things that are closest to you that most vividly reveal the struggles, the triumphs, and the setbacks that we have gone through.
0: Yeah, this gets cause of the reason why, especially in Washington, D.C., in the DMV, D.C. should have statehood. Your thoughts on that?
3: Yes, we... And let's understand that much of the resistance for statehood is because it would be, as many people have said, too liberal, too Black, and too democratic. Well, that may be the case, but everything we've ever brought to this country has been fought back. We have to continue to boldly go forward. We must fight. Nothing else has worked. The statehood advocate, the legendary radical Julius Hobson, said that he didn't call it home rule, he called it home fool. And he believed that until we get our own institutions, till we get statehood, the struggle will always fail. So we have to do this. We've tried it. It's not working, and as long as Congress continues to put their foot on our neck, things will never be the way that people who look, whatever color you may be, we're talking about self-determination. We've waited too long. This actually has been going on, Brother Carl. I mean, we can trace home, if we had to make a home rule timeline, we take it back actually to the 18th century and people deciding where we're going to be, where's the capital going to be. Everything is racially tinged from the location of this city all the way down to the fight for the ballot. And we've got to do a better chance. We got to do a better job of explaining this to the young people. They seem not to have a good sense of this, and I'm not surprised. I still go into the schools on occasion, and I am here to tell you that, well, one example that still sticks with me was the day I was at a charter school, and the young people who were getting ready to go on to college that next year asked me, well, have there ever been any political struggles in D.C.? And that just lets you know how difficult this fight is. But we've got to prepare the next generation. We've got to pass this heritage of struggle and resistance on, or we are fooling ourselves to think people are just going to be nice and treat us well.
0: Well said. 12 after the top of our family just joining us. Just checking in. Dr. C.R. Gibbs is with us. He's a historian. We're talking about home rule, D.C. statehood. Doc, let me ask you this question. Do you think we should expand it and get the other people in the other states involved more vigorously in this fight for D.C. statehood? Because it seems like it's just the people in the DMV it's their struggle. People, you know, in Idaho, in Texas, oh, that's their fight. How can we get them, the entire nation, involved in this?
3: Well, once again, we have done that in the past. Apparently, it was forgotten. We had to get some of the worst offenders, some of the most racist senators and congressmen out off our necks, out of the district committee. And one of the ways we did that was to begin to inform people of exactly how bad it is in D.C. Apparently, people still go along, oh, well, D.C. has everything else that every other state. No, we don't. And we've got to let people know. So we have to go back to the old days when we went to every state and we began to have small committees that worked and ultimately were successful throwing out of office people like McMillan, even though we just put in a new part of town in the name of that racist. We have to know the true history, know what these people did. At one point, he sent a load of watermelons, to insult leaders in D.C. These people don't mean us any good, and we have there are some a few patriots, if you will, overworked word these days, that believe in equal representation for everyone. But we can see from the way things are on the Hill right now that we have got to get these people out of office that are standing on our necks. We've got to set up coordinating committees in every state so that we can begin programs they will put in with organized effort. We have to take them out with organized effort.
0: 14 at the top. Yeah, Dr. C.R. Gibbs is our guest. Family, he's a historian. We're talking about they're going to have a town hall meeting on statehood, by the way. Dr. Gibbs will tell us more about that. But Dr. Gibbs, make the case for D.C. statehood for the folks who are, you know, probably not have it's foreign to their ears right now, and they maybe live in other states or out of the country. Why should D.C. statehood?
3: That D.C. should be a model for the other states if the truth be known. Now, I'm not unaware of the fact that we have your federal jurisdiction, but there are ways around that. There are ways, but nothing starts without a movement. And so equal rights is what we're looking for, and there's no reason why we should be denied basic rights. There's simply, if you call yourself an American, if you believe in fair play and full representation, then we have the same as other citizens have. And we're not asking for anything other than what every other resident in every other state has of voting age. That's it. We're asking for fairness all the way across the board. And there are ways to do that, from manipulating the size of the city, having federal districts, whatever the case may be, it can be done. But I don't believe anything much more will be done until we do three things. Number one, energize the public at large, energize and teach the young people in D.C. so they can be soldiers that will take it and have a conversation with the next generation of voters. And then finally, we continue to have, and we do have some movements in the city, to each one, teach one, get involved, and take that gospel to your family reunions, the discussions. If we still have poetry slams and what then I'm saying, write about that, write about the denial of rights in the nation's capital as part of the subjects that the young people, since they do love to espouse on the future as well as the past, then this must be a category that is given to us that we give back to the young people. It's part of our job. It's part of our mission. And we have to do it now. All we're asking for is fair. We pay more in taxes than several states for people who are money driven. That ought to rankle you to begin with, first and foremost. So let's get going. We deserve the full representation. If other citizens have it, there's no reason why we shouldn't deny it, except for the traditional, Brother Carl, which is, well, if we give it, it'll be too black, too liberal, and too Democrat. Well, what doesn't bother other states, people vote in and control their future. We've got to be put on a level playing field.
0: All right. We'll come on a break. A question you mentioned, too black, because that's where they're concerned now. We see gentrification all over the district, all over Washington, D.C. You go to certain parts, and you're like, wait, are these folks are, you know, over there in the bicycle lanes with their children, with their dogs and jogging, people you didn't see before. You know what I'm talking about, family. So how do you think, Dr. Gibbs, and I'll let you respond when we get back from the short break, if this continues and D.C. wants a chocolate city, becomes more vanilla, do you think it would be easier to get statehood? I'll let you respond to that when we get back. Family, you too can join our conversation with our guest. He's a historian based in Washington, D.C. His name is Dr. C.R. Gibbs. You know how to reach us, 800-450-7876. And we'll take your phone calls next.
4: Good morning from the MTA. Checking in on the MARC train system. Pentrain 517 is on time. Train 502 heading to Perryville is delayed about 5 minutes. Camden Train 847 is a 5-minute delay as well. Light Rail is operating with a 20-minute delay this morning. Some good news, though, Metro Subway is still on time. For the MTA Transit team, I'm Austin Todd on the Carl Nelson Show.
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0: I'm Grant Mison, family. Thanks for starting your Wednesday with us. Our guest is a historian, Dr. C.R. Gibbs, out of Washington, D.C. Having a town hall meeting about statehood. This is we're discussing statehood for Washington, D.C. It's going to be at Bus Boys and Poets at 450 K Street in Northwest D.C. this Saturday. Dr. Gibbs, the question I asked you before we left the break was the fact that gentrification, as we call it, some people call it, give it another name, in Washington, D.C. Many of us knew it back in the 60s, 70s, the Chocolate City, all that's changed now. Do you think if this development continues, it's going to be easier for Washington, D.C. to get statehood?
1: I think that it will ease some people's minds, but they have to understand that a great deal of this animus hasn't gone anywhere. Oh, there'll be a few people, oh, well, we're feeling better about the future of the city. They'll couch it in euphemisms. They will slather it with easy phrases when, in fact, they're quite satisfied. And this is what we have to break. We have to confront it with the truth. We have to say that we are, whether as long as we remain a sizable minority, we are considered by many people on certain sides of the political aisle as threats, because we're not going along with the more extreme examples and visions of what many of these people want. And we have no better example than ICE right in the city. So what we have to do is continue to speak out. We may not have all of the resources that we had when we could call on branches of the federal government to assist us, be it the Smithsonian or something else. But the truth of the matter is there was a time when we preserved our history before they let us into the Smithsonian, before they gave us a chance. We went to the churches. We built our institutions. We have to do some of that today. And we must, again, pass on the legacy. I mean, it hurts to have young people 1 year out of going to college and going to school in D.C. and not know the political history of this city. I'm never going to forget that. I mean, to ask that question. There's nothing wrong with asking the question because you don't know. But to have no one to talk to them, no one to talk about, there was Jim Crow. The children are surprised to find that Jim Crow yesterday, today, and it looks like tomorrow, right in this town. We don't have to go to the Deep South. We don't have to go to Mississippi, Alabama, or Georgia. The history of this city reveals a constant struggle against black empowerment. And that's part of what we have to do. Moreover, it will help. There's a scene in a recent documentary where a brother's talking to an older white woman, and she said, oh, y'all already have all of the rights everyone else has. And he's trying to tell her, no, that's not true. So let's get chapters, if you wish to call them whatever operative bodies you wish to, but we need to have people who are talking about the denial of basic rights given to other citizens right in the nation's capital. So that might very well become exhibit one in terms of how people are still not fully enjoying the fruits of their labor. We serve in this country's armed forces. Again, we have ways in which we pay the taxes. Let's have full, if we can do all that, then certainly we deserve full representation.
0: All right. And he's made the case 25 minutes after the top of the hour. Family, you too can join us in this conversation with historian Dr. C.R. Gibbs. You can reach us at 800-450-7876. We're discussing statehood for Washington, D.C. As I mentioned, there's going to be a town hall meeting for the folks in the DMV. But I've got to ask you this, because you mentioned taxation. What if they say, okay, you guys don't have to pay any taxes. If you live in the district, you don't have to pay taxes, but we're not going to give you statehood. Would that be a good trade-off?
1: I don't think so. I think that first of all, we must be in on the crafting of whatever new arrangement that we come up with. You cannot trust Congress. Again, it's too much. I remember the story of a senator named John Tyler Morgan, who was responsible for us losing the vote, because even in the 1880s, 1890s, D.C. was, even a few black folks was too much for those people. And he said that we have to take the vote, and we're going to take it from white folk as well as black folk, so that nobody would have it. And that's roughly a century ago. That's the level of animus. Roy Hill, who was a senator for just across the other side of the bridge in Virginia, they wanted to take away anything resembling rights that people had in D.C. Again, will it possibly decline a bit if we get more whites there? But we don't know what their political venue will be like. So I don't trust it. But one thing's clear, we have to be on the crafting of a new political time for the city. We've got to be that. And a few more, will the whites that come in, will they be liberal? Will they be even be fair? When that Senator John Tyler Morgan helped to arrange to take the vote the last time, he compared it, Brother Carl, to killing the rats, burning down the barn to kill the rats. That's how he phrased it. And he was obviously able to espouse it in such a way that it made sense to the racist of those days. What will make sense to the racist of today and tomorrow? This is why we've got to be in on it. But nothing starts truly without education. And that's part of what has to be taken care of. Now, we can't expect to go down to the Smithsonian and have the job of the city history done for us. We've got to do what our ancestors did. And I know you hear this all the time, brother. You know, we did so-and-so back then. Well, guess what? Sometimes what is past is prologue, and we look like we're in that kind of time now.
0: All right, let me ask you this question, family. 20 and after the top there, Dr. C.R. Gibbs is a guest. He's a historian. As I mentioned, there's a town hall meeting being held this weekend on D.C. statehood. Dr. Gibbs, if for the folks who are listening to us right now, you know, around the country, many of them want their elected officials to have they're using reparations as a sort of a litmus test, whether they support reparations or not. For Washington, D.C., should statehood be the same? People are running for office, city council, or any office in Washington, D.C., anybody seeking a vote, would that be mandatory that they support D.C. statehood? How do you see it?
1: We have, yes, nothing seems to have worked. When people have gotten an opportunity to try other things, nothing's worked. The comment I gave you from the late, great radical Julius Hobson, that it's not home rule, it's home fool. We have to do a better job of getting this across to people so that there never will be again, let's burn down the barn to kill the rats, that black people won't be referred to in such disgusting terms as that. So I am for, again, opening up a discussion state by state, political district by political district. We've got to do a better job in communicating and educating what we have. And part of that does have to start right here in D.C. When the children don't know the history, how can they be expected to be strong carriers for the truth and for justice and equality? They can't be. So let's give these kids the tools that they'll need for the fight that will go through their generation in order to make this city better than it ever has been. And it won't be until and unless we include everyone, our Latino brothers and sisters, every Asian brothers and sisters, because we all benefit when we all can fully participate.
0: All right, got to ask you this. Is this part of the curriculum, do you know, in the D.C. school district that teach about D.C. statehood, do you know?
1: I understand that there is a little discussion. I know the kids that I've encountered, that's when they usually don't ask about it. And again, if they don't know that there was a time when we couldn't go to theaters in D.C. I mean, it's things that they can't conceive of today, things that they can't believe, except when you talk about the Deep South. Again, going across the 14th Street Bridge was like going to another planet. But much of that happened on the D.C. side as well. So we've got to do a better job. And, you know, 51 for 51, there are things that are organizations that are organizing, they're fighting. We've got to do a better job of letting people know. No one's given up. We have not given up. But what we have to do a better job of is, again, informing and educating and then energizing, particularly our future, which is the young people.
0: Gotcha. Let me ask you this, because, you know, they say how to win an argument. You got to know what the other team has got, what the artillery they have. What's the argument for not giving Washington, D.C. statehood?
1: Oftentimes, money is a reliable reason. If we walk past race, which usually is enough in and of itself, what we'll see is that, again, too Democratic. Well, okay, so that's political, and we can't afford to, and no party in its right mind would give the enemies opportunities that to make themselves stronger. So I think that, again, until we can do it, it's been done in various ways. And again, this is a 200-year struggle. So we have to understand that without information and without action, most importantly, without action. But yeah, there will be population changes, no doubt about that. But we can't be sure that the people that come in will automatically be fair or liberal. We're seeing people. Years ago, I met with a gentleman who was part of the, hear me now, Confederate apparatus. But in modern times, here in D.C., and I'll never forget, he told me that some of the young people coming into the Confederate organizations were scaring him. So I'm under no illusions about what many of the people that would come in today are like or will be. And they want power. They want naked power, but they also want it in a particular arrangement. And that arrangement doesn't necessarily mean full, fair, and open. So we have to, that traditional battle that we've always had to fight, that we've always risked our lives for, and that, sorryly, to invent a word, the young folks don't know about, we teach. And we don't put that job, Brother Carl, on the teachers. There are those of us who remember that in the motherland, we had griots and jegnas and jelly mooses. We had internal historians. It's our job. It's our responsibility. And we've got to do a better job. We didn't always do it out of books. We did it at grandma's knee, grandpa's knee. And start with your, if you tell the family story of how and why black people came to this town, that would open their eyes. I did it the other day with a young brother who was out front of our house working on the gas line. And I got to talking to him about it. Man, I didn't know any of this. I didn't know any of this. So when I saw his face and heard his voice, that reminded me that we are not just doing political work, Brother Carl. This work is sacred. This work is sacred. And it redounds to our future to get serious about this. Again, okay, Smithsonian closed down. Our ancestors remember the days when we didn't have a Smithsonian that we could go to. We've got to do it through the churches, through private organizations. We have a host of familial organizations, and let's get activated, y'all. And let me just say that one of the things that we can do in terms of history, I am doing my monthly free Black History lecture on Tuesday, September 15th, 2026 at 6 o'clock at the Woodbridge Library. Again, that is Tuesday, September 15th, 2026 at 6 p.m. at the Woodbridge Library. Y'all know where it is, okay, right off of 18th and Rhode Island Avenue. My topic will be ancient African empires. And so we go from ancient African empires to statehood. Come on down and get this knowledge. Reason, hey, it doesn't cost you anything. And where else can you get the material by which you can participate in one of the fights of your lives and not have to pay a penny for it?
0: 24 away from the topic. I come on a break. So let me ask you a question. This, because a person in D.C., we were talking about, I think it was one of the days when Tony Browder was talking about our ancestors, and the brother texts me and says, well, what, how's that going to help us today? How can that, it can't help me get on the metro. Well, why you keep talking about this old history stuff about Africa and Egypt? What would your response be to that person?
1: That we were not fully created figures just when we arrived on this side of the ocean, that all of us bring a sense of history, that in fact history is itself a bridge between the past and the present. But if you only know a little bit about the near side of history, that you know a little bit about your day, but don't know what the motivating force is for why people made the decisions they did. How did so many of our families wind up in D.C.? When we weren't there yet. So those are the things that history is the motivating force. John Henry Clark talked about how people tell what time of day it is. All of this is important to give us reasons why we need to struggle and fight and never give up for the battles to come. That we have been in this for a long time. It would be suicidal to give up. And so we must fight for a newer, better day. Where do we look for our ideas? Where do we look for the template?
0: Hold that thought right there, Dr. Gibbs. We've got to step aside for a moment. We've got to check the news, traffic, and weather in our different cities. When we come back, though, got a question for you, because you mentioned one of the concerns is it's too Democratic. Well, we've had the Democrats in control of the House and the Senate at one time. Why wasn't D.C. statehood done then? I'll let you respond to that when we get back. Family, you two can join our conversation.
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3: So traffic brought to you by Attorney Big Al, the law officer Richard Klein. Accident investigation work continues after a pedestrian was struck out in Brooklyn here. Multiple bus routes are being diverted. This is on 5th Street right at East Patapsco Avenue. Also another situation here in the city involving a pedestrian. This is in East Baltimore, this time on Fayette Street right at Holland Avenue. So watch out. Also the BW Parkway northbound as you make your way into downtown is a stop and go situation as we're looking at slow ups at both tunnels here, the Harbor Tunnel and the Fort McHenry Tunnel, and looks like the outer loop of the Beltway. Really heavy traffic in spots, especially on the west side, the outer loop between Reisterstown Road and Baltimore National Pike out there. 100 westbound towards Quarterfield Road is jammed up. True story, after a client's accident, the insurance company wouldn't listen. Then they called Attorney Big Al. He fought for them and got them paid. Attorney Big Al, call 1-800-HURT-123. 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

0: And Grand Rising family, thanks for starting your Wednesday with us. 16 minutes away from the top of the hour, by the way. It's a hump day. That means we're halfway through the work week. Oh, and the NFL starts tonight. I think it was James Brown, not the sports reporter, but the singer said sports is just escapism. Well, anyway, the Patriots are playing the Seahawks tonight for all you football fans. Later this morning, though, we're going to speak with Public Enemy's Minister of Information, Professor Griffey, will be here. Also, before Professor Griffey, though, author Dr. Samuel Brown is going to expose some of the critical pitfalls for those in embracing AI. And tomorrow we're going to hear from legendary New York writer Herb Boyd, also movie maker Haile Gerima will join us, and psychologist, Dr. Jeremy Fox will be here. So if you are in Baltimore, keep that radio locked in tight on 1010 WOLB. If you're in the DMV, we're on 1450 WOL. All right, before we left for the break, our guest is Dr. C.R. Gibbs, by the way. He's a historian in Washington, D.C. They're having a meeting on D.C. statehood this weekend, this Saturday at Busboy and Poets. We'll give you more information about that. But Dr. Gibbs, my question to you, because you mentioned that one of their concerns was that the district is too Democratic, too Black. But at one point, didn't the Democrats control the House and the Senate? Why wasn't D.C. given statehood? Why wasn't that, why didn't they when they had the opportunity to do it?
1: There are times when even members of the Democratic Party turn into the gang that couldn't shoot straight. There seems to be no logical reason why we didn't press it when Obama was president, but that opportunity is long gone, and we've got to recover that ground. Yeah, when people say, "Well, wait a minute, you had a better chance when Obama was," we sure did, but that opportunity was frittered away, and so now we're not quite back where we started, but we're close to it. Once again, we have to gird for a battle that will not be measured in inches or

0: informed and more focused than we were in the past. And that's our task for today. Our future depends on it.
1: All right. 13 away from the top. Yeah, Gene's joining us from Pikesville in Maryland. He's online too. Grand Rising Gene, your question for Dr. C.R. Gibbs.
2: Grand Rising, everybody. Yes, sir. So you answered my question, but I'll say it again and repeat what you're saying. And my question is, at your meeting, what are the things that you're going to be emphasizing in reference to overcoming the arguments, counter arguments that we have with ourselves and not being able to move forward, i.e. anti-lynching legislation, you know, impossible to get, that was impossible historically to get that through, statehood, you know, Puerto Rico becoming a state. So what exactly is going to be done at this meeting that we haven't tried to do in the past, sir?
0: Well, my mission this Saturday afternoon is to talk about some of the amazing leaders that we've had. Again, I proceed from the standpoint of you can't look at an issue without knowing where the issue comes from, without knowing its genesis. I want to talk about specifically, because there'll be other people there that will be talking about it, the struggle for statehood, from a 21st century standpoint. Mm-hmm. But mine is in part to let the public know about the extraordinary individuals that put the template down, that I think people will be inspired if they know about Josephine Butler. And if we don't, then, you know, we mess up. You know, we'll know about those other folks. Josephine herself believed that concerted effort would be able to change history and set up a future that is more welcoming. She said it's in our hands to build our country in our image. That's what I want to get across Saturday afternoon. But there will be people there who have a newer, younger sense of where D.C. statehood movement needs to go now. I'm excited about these new ideas, and I hope that people will come to Bus Boys and Poets at about 4th and K and see the new directions that the statehood movement will be going into. But for me, in my line of work as a historian, I want to talk about how many people remember Hilda Mason, how many people remember Brother Julius Hobson, or have ever heard of the kind of people like Josephine Butler, so, or for that matter, Sam Smith. This has not always been statehood was not always a black movement, and so we had people that believed in the simple principle of fairness and equality, and there's nothing wrong with those, even in the 21st century.
1: Gotcha. Thank you for your call, Gene. Let's go to Baltimore. Money Mike has a question for you, Dr. Gibbs. Grand Rising Money Mike, your question for Dr. Gibbs.
3: Good morning, Carl. Good morning, Dr. Gibbs. How y'all doing?
0: Doing well.
3: Right, Dr. Gibbs, let me ask you a question. What do African Americans truly want? Do you know? I mean, we have the Congressional Black Congress that meets in D.C. and has this gala, and they come back with nothing. And I'm going to say this: you don't hear anything about abortion anymore. You don't hear anything about guns anymore, gun control. You don't hear anything about a livable wage anymore. Because see, politicians on both parties, they want you to need them. They want you to believe that they can fix and solve problems for you. So therefore, when we had Obama, we had the Senate, we had the Congress, we were under this euphoria that life was going to be great because we had an African-American president. But I was contending that nothing was going to change for black people because black people refused to change themselves. You got to build your own. You got to believe in yourself. Whatever the mind can conceive and believe, the mind can achieve. And that's just a fundamental thing about people.

0: believe in themselves. Nothing's going to happen for us. So I want to call, could you just do a poll this Friday when it's open mic to ask the people, what do you really want politicians to do for us? Because there's going to be very little that they can do for us that we can't do for ourselves. So statehood, I'm all for, Dr. Gibbs, but I believe we blew that opportunity. And I'll take your comment.
1: I think that your concern, my brother, is reasonable and rational, and it makes sense to me. We blew that, which means that now we've got to take some of that energy and reapply it to cover the ground that we lost. It's our future. If you think today is bad, you can understand why the past provides both instruction as well as warnings. I am in favor of trying as hard as we can to not make the same stupid mistakes that we made before. And so I recognize the need for people to come to these meetings and to learn about it, because one thing I have learned recently is we're educating a new generation of young people. If they don't get it at home, if they don't get it at school, where will the movements go? Where will the movements go for fairness and justice? We've got to almost create them anew, starting from scratch almost every time. And none of this can happen if we don't know what we did in the past, right or wrong, and have a better sense of what we can do in the future.
2: Yeah, but six away from the top of our family, I guess this historian, Dr. C.R. Gibbs, you mentioned there's a town hall meeting taking place on D.C. statehood at Busboys and Poets. We'll give you the exact location momentarily. But Dr. Gibbs, you've got a lot of adults who live in the district who still don't know the history. How are you going to reach those folks? Should we attempt to reach them first before getting to the children, and then have them pass it on to the children? How do you see it?
1: I've done free lectures, three black history lectures every month at various DC libraries until they chase me out to another one. It is essential that we have a sense of what we accomplished in the past, so that we can apply the best lessons to the future. Again, in my own thing, what it was nearly 40 years now, I've been going in and out of the schools, as well as setting up in whichever D.C. public library will let me come through the doors. And I want to thank the folks at DCPL for giving me this opportunity. But nothing begins worthwhile without a knowledge of the past struggles. And that's where we are now. Once again, for fair or foul, lousy job done, missed opportunities, we are not perfect people. But our goal is something that must be strived for the future of our community. That's just simple self-determination. So I'm hoping that with the meeting, again, this Saturday afternoon at Busboys and Poets, people will come and learn, young or old. If you wonder how we got in this mess we're in today, then at least come and find out what the rationale, what the results are, what the future strategies will look like. Come out and learn so we can change this thing and stop making the mistakes of the past, and let's move forward, because again, our future is at stake, and it won't matter to black people. Black people still gonna be black day after tomorrow. If you woke up black this morning, you're gonna be black all day.
2: All right, hold that black stance right there. We got to step aside for a few moments and check the traffic and weather in our different cities. When we come back, I want you to give us more information about the town hall meeting on statehood. Family, you too can join our conversation. Our guest is a historian. He's based in Washington, D.C. His name is Dr. C.R. 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

0: And Grand Rising family, thanks for starting with us, your day with us, actually, on Wednesday. It's a hump day. We're halfway through the work week. And our guest is Dr. C.R. Gibbs. He's a historian based in Washington, D.C. They're having a big meeting this weekend on statehood. Before we left, Dr. Gibbs, you were telling us about giving us more details about the meeting. So go ahead and finish that up for us. I got another question for you.
1: Yes, the meeting at Bus Boys and Poets at 4th and K Northwest, it will be Saturday, September the 12th from 1 to 3. I think they're going to talk about should we even pay federal taxes. So there will be new ideas. There will be a host of people who have dedicated their lives to the struggle for freedom, justice, and equality. And Kymon Freeman from another station will be there as well to help lead the discussion. So we're bringing together a group of people where we will discuss the past, the present, as well as the future with respect to statehood, which looks as of today, now, the viable option for self-government. And yes, we can expect always resistance. We've never just pulled up in front of a situation and expect it to be well received. That's not going to happen in our history. So to get the ideas of where we are, what we need to do, and the strategies, some may be even newer than what we even imagined, come out this Saturday. And from 1 to 3 at Bus Boys and Poets at 4th and K. And listen for yourself. Decide. And perhaps you'll come away with a better understanding of what we face and the strategies that we can take jointly as well as individually to keep this battle going.
0: All right, and you referred to Kymon Freeman from We Act Radio, a local radio station in Washington, D.C. Does a great job. But let me ask you this, Dr. Gibbs. I asked you before about should this be the litmus test for anybody who's running for office in Washington, D.C.? We're going to get a new mayor. We're going to get a slate of new officials, city officials, too, on the ballot in November. Should this be one of the key requirements that if the mayor wants our votes in Washington, D.C., should she come out fully, full-throated for statehood?
1: There must be a public statement. There must be. I would prefer a demonstrated commitment to statehood. You know, in other words, not just, oh, it's election time, let me show up and say the right things and then I don't hear from you again. But this is one of the things that must be done, if for no other reason than it has to be uncomfortable sitting on that fence. How many election cycles can we do that? To whatever extent, years ago, early in his political career, Marion Barry said that, you know, he was in favor of anything that would give us, you know, greater determination. Well, I mean, if there's something else out there that we can discuss, bring it up to the meeting. You got ideas. We are looking for a new day for this city, and we'll never get anywhere if we don't discuss it. This is every great movement has that moment in time where we take a look at what's been done before and what needs to be done in the future. So I'm hoping very fervently that we will see that kind of development this Saturday from 1 to 3 at Bus Boys and Poets at 4th and K Northwest.
0: All right. Thank you for sharing that with us, Dr. Gibbs. And thank you for all the work that you do for the folks in Washington, D.C., because you've been on the front line for quite some time. And we cherish the work that you provide us, especially all the historical facts that you share with us. And you also mentioned on the 15th, you're going to be somewhere, one of our libraries. Can you talk about that?
1: Yes. Let's not forget that when I'm not doing what we're talking about on Saturday, that you can catch me free at one Saturday a month, and this next time at Woodridge Library is Tuesday, September 15th, 2026, at 6 p.m. And again, the topic is ancient African empires. It's a fair question. Well, why do we need to go back and study that? Because we didn't, our history didn't start with slavery. People come to this, Europeans come to this country expecting to bring as much of their past, and it's all reinforced in terms of the buildings that are constructed in D.C. And we can see this whole Greco-Roman thing, and I won't get into what artistic sense is being brought, sensibilities are being brought with it, but if our enemies take solace and strength from their past, we would be crazy not to do it with ours. We don't have anything to be sorry for. We don't have anything to be ashamed of. Our history and the conditions and ideas, the concepts that we brought from Africa have inspired generations of activists on this side of the ocean. So I'm all in favor of knowing your history, understanding our history didn't start in 1776 or 1789, that we brought ideas, concepts, and just one quick example. There is a field in Mali. It's called Conqueror Fuga. It was there that statements about justice and law, we didn't have to wait. In short, we didn't have to wait on Europeans to give us these concepts. That at the time when England was still struggling with the Magna Carta, the Empire of Mali had these things going on. So I want people to understand we're not latecomers to the concept of self-government. Not in any way. Not in any way. That if people knew, they would be amazed at what we did in Africa, as well as the contributions of our history and concepts that we brought across that blood-stained ocean, and have done for the past 400 years, trying to inject it into the bloodstream of America. So that's why we do what we do. This is why we need to continue to do it. When our children don't know those things that other groups get ideas from, inspiration from, then it only makes sense to me, since we were not late to that party, that they learn enough about their people and enough about their history to understand that we were not sitting in darkness waiting for someone to come along and show us the ideas and concepts that are used in other parts of the world that we need to do. And so for those of you who may have never heard of the Mandan Charter, that's what it's called, brothers and sisters, the Mandan Charter. It will let you know from the 1200s is when we find the earliest iterations of this, that a document that talked about self-government. You want to get into this discussion, understand again, we ain't late to the party.
0: Right. We weren't invited to the party. But Dr. Gibbs, thank you for sharing that information. At another time, we'll discuss all of that as well. But thank you. And again, we'll see you Saturday at Bus Boys and Poets on K Street, on 4th and K Street. Thank you. At 1 o'clock, family. That's
1: thank you, my brother.
0: Start. Thank you. All right, family. 8 after the top there. I turn our attention now to our next guest, Dr. Samuel Brown. He's an author. Dr. Brown, Grand Rising, thank you for being so patient with us this morning.
2: It's my pleasure, Carl. Glad to be here.
0: All right, as a first-time guest, we always ask that first-time guest to give us a little bit of your background. How did you get to where you are? How did you get to write the book?
2: That's a good question, Carl. My background has allowed me to look at this issue, the governance gap, from several directions. I'm looking at it from an organizational leadership point to public institutions, technology itself, and research. And my doctoral work examined how healthcare professionals adopt artificial intelligence-driven clinical decision support systems. So I was already thinking deeply about trust, usefulness, complexity, and human adoption. What became increasingly clear to me was that the most important question was not simply whether artificial intelligence could perform a task. I felt the deeper question was whether the organization using it had the policies the competencies, the accountability structure, and human judgment needed to use it responsibly. So that led me to the idea of the governance gap. Now, the distance between the technological acceleration and the institutional capacity to govern this acceleration rapidly. Now, the book is where I develop the problem in a systematic way rather than treating artificial intelligence as an only technology story, basically.
0: All right. 10 at the top there, family. Our guest is author Samuel Brown, Dr. Samuel Brown. Dr. Samuel Brown has written a book called The Governance, and the book is about artificial intelligence. So from where you stand now, from your perspective, what you just stated, where are we right now in the development of and the adaptation of artificial intelligence?
2: I'm going to start off, I think, by saying it this way. I think of it as three different speeds. We have technology moving extremely fast, and then we have organizations are moving, but often trying to just catch up. Now, governance is basically going to be the policy, the training, the oversight, the accountability, the standards, and institutional competence frequently moves the slowest. So the danger appears when the institution deploys a capability before it develops the capacity to govern that capacity. So the technology may be impressive, but the organization must stay and be clear about who verifies outputs and then who can override the system and who bears responsibility and what happens when it fails. Now, the distance in the governance gap, or that is the distance, actually. And so in the book, I unpack why that gap develops and why and what closes it and what requires that simply to be a better technology.
0: You know, we've had some folks in the last few days talk about the threat of AI, artificial intelligence. There's now raises some concerns. You have other people say we should embrace it or we're going to be left out of this new technology. For you, though, because you've done this research, what concerns you the most, the way artificial intelligence, AI, is being used these days?
2: I will form a response in this way. The average person, why they might be afraid. But I'll tell you this way, Carl. Every major technological shift creates anxiety because it's change familiar routines and directs capabilities. Now, artificial intelligence is particularly unsettling because it can participate in tasks we associate with thinking, writing, analysis, and predictions. But withdrawing from technology does not protect people from its effects. A better response is informed participant. We need to learn how it works and at a practical level, actually, and experiment with it. We need to understand what it does well and where it can fail. We need to verify consequential outputs. The principle I would give every listener is very, very simple. We need to use artificial intelligence to expand your or our intelligence, not to replace your responsibility to think.
0: All right, family, 14 at the top. The other voice of Dr. Samuel Brown. He's an author. He's written a book about the governance. It's about AI, artificial intelligence. And let's look at it another way. What are some of the opportunities in AI that you think that Black folks right now can take advantage of?
2: Well, I tell you, Carl, there are many, many opportunities. The opportunities that we have today gives us the capability to do extraordinary things. I mean, the things, when you think back in time, when you mention of someone writing a piece of music, Mozart, for example, Mozart, in most cases, spent years to compose his music. Today, with artificial intelligence, for an example, we can compose a piece of music compared to what I was just giving you an example of in minutes. We're talking about years to minutes. So that is compelling. That's just an example of music. So if we move that thought to medicine, we bring that to politics, we bring it to education, and on, you can see the huge leaps that we have and can make with artificial intelligence. That's basically what we're looking at. We're going from years to seconds to compute and to do or accomplish things.
0: Yeah, but at the same time, Dr. Brown, the concern that most people have about AI, artificial intelligence, is it's going to take a lot of jobs away. It's already started. We've seen that people are using drones and robots. You know, should, especially for us in our community, shouldn't that be a major concern for us?
2: Good question. I feel that technological transformation has always changed the labor market, Carl. And artificial intelligence would do that as well, I got to admit. However, it will automate some tasks completely. It will reshape many occupations and create roles we do not yet have or names for them yet. That's for sure. I would encourage workers to stop asking only, will AI replace my job? And ask, which parts of my work can artificial intelligence improve? And what human value becomes more important as automation increases. Now, the judgment, trust, and domain expertise, and even leadership, empathy, contextual understanding, and accountability remains important. That's for sure. Now, practical response is artificial intelligence literacy. We need to, again, learn how to use these tools. We need to evaluate their outputs, verify important information, and combine them with real professional expertise.
0: All right, hold that thought there, Dr. Brown. We've got to step aside for a few moments. We'll come back. I'll let you finish your thought. And folks, you want to join this conversation, you got a question about AI, artificial intelligence, you know how to reach us, 800-450-7876. And we'll take phone calls next.
3: Good morning from the MTA. Checking in on the MARC train system, Pentrain 419 is delayed about 5 minutes. Camden train 844 is a 5-minute delay as well. Light Rail is operating with a 20-minute delay this morning. Some good news, though, Metro Subway is still on time. For the MTA Transit team, I'm Austin Todd on the Carl Nelson Show.
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0: And Grand Rising family, thanks for rolling with us on this Wednesday morning with our guest author, Dr. Samuel Brown. He's written a book called The Governance. It's about AI, artificial intelligence. Hey, AI is here to stay. So the question we posed to Dr. Brown before we left for the break was, you know, the concerns of many, this is going to eliminate jobs. You know, people are going to lose their jobs because right now we're talking about robots taking away employment and also drones, people using drones now as well. So, Dr. Brown, I'll let you finish your thought. Tell us, how do we deal with that? Should we look at it as a challenge?
1: Yes, it's going to be a challenge in a different kind of way. But as I was alluding to say before our break, was I would encourage workers to stop asking the question, will AI replace my job? And ask the question, which parts of my work can AI improve? And what human value becomes more important at automation as it increases? Now, I look at judgment, we look at trust, we look at domain expertise, leadership, apathy, contextual understanding, and accountability remains important. We got to keep that up front. The practical response is artificial intelligence literacy. That's where we're really going. We need to learn how to use these tools. We need to evaluate their outputs. We need to verify important information and combine them with real professional expertise.
0: But having said that, the people who are already in control of AI, artificial intelligence, just asking a question, AI a question, and the response you get will based on that particular person who's in control of that particular part of the AI, artificial intelligence equipment that you're using. How do we override that then?
1: Well, it goes back to my basic position, Carl, is we're behind. Everybody's trying to keep up. And we're having difficulties keeping up with technology. So the short answer to that question is we have to saturate ourselves with as much of it as we can. And that is, again, we need to learn how these tools are used. We need to evaluate them. We need to absorb or saturate ourselves in this industry and not look at it on the outside looking in. We need to get in there and see how these applications work, because they definitely do affect us.
0: You know, I hear what you're saying, Dr. Brown, but for the most part, we're on the outside looking in. For the people who control AI, artificial intelligence, they control it. It's a tightly knit community. How do we break that barrier, though? How does members of the Black community, average person who's listening to us right now, driving to work, listening to us, and how do we get involved? How do we cross that line? How do we get control?
1: Again, that's a very good question, Carl. And my response to you with that is, instead of allowing ourselves to stay out physically and mentally, is against us. So we have to take steps. For example, if we decided to start a smart city. Now, a smart city is basically utilizing all forms of technology. Not too many places in the United States are actually set up with smart cities. We can be really creative and adventurous that type way. So therefore, the types of tools we would use in a smart city would facilitate getting the know. Because right now, as time goes on, there's more and more applications and systems out there that provides us a way to do things better. It can be writing letters. It could be using your electric car instead of a gas-operated car. When you first get, for example, going from a gas-operated car to electric car, there's just so many things that you need to learn that you can't run from. You have to, day by day, learn different ways of doing things. And a step further, this is, I think we could reach a lot of people this, and that is take your cell phone. Think about if you're old enough to go back to the day when you had telephones that were wired to the wall. You were very limited how far you could go to talk. So let's transform ourselves from that concept to today, when you have a cell phone, you can do just about everything you could possibly think of doing at this time. And it's going to get even better. So for our people, the best thing we can do is not be afraid of this. We got to dig into this and take steps into doing things to learn more and more about it. Saturate yourself in it. You might hear the phrase, artificial intelligence agents. These are applications that you can use, that you can train them or tell them what you want them to do. For example, say if you want to use it as an alarm clock to remind you of when your appointments are coming. It could remind you of a lot of things you can do right now. For example, if you have an iPhone, to remind you of real important things, it would physically tell you. So I don't want to get too far in the weeds that way, but I would encourage you to talk to, read, participate in any way you can with artificial intelligence. And as time goes on, the dots will start to connect. But the longer you stay out and let it be something foreign, like a foreign language, and just staying away from it and just not take steps forward, we're going to be behind and stay behind.
0: 28 after the top of the hour, Dr. Samuel Brown, 800-450-7876. Speak to him. Dante is calling us. He's in Baltimore. He's on line one. Grand Rising, Dante, you're on with Dr. Brown.
2: Hey, Mr. Carl, and hey, Mr. Brown. I just want to pat you on the back and say I'm honored that you called to explain to us and to the people of how cutting edge that AI is. AI has given me the opportunity to create two apps that can help our people move forward. Like one is Black People Invest. I have an app that I created, and I did this through AI, through apps that I can basically tell you guys that you can use that'll walk you through it. But the one thing I wanted to say, I like how you're trying to be as nice and simple to us as possible. But what he's trying to say to you is, if you don't pay attention and you don't wake up, your life is going to be done. It's going to be past in a sense, because you'll wake up and realize you're 20, 30 years past in a sense. You have to understand if they're using this AI to just open an alarm clock or I mean, you know, set your alarm clock and write a little letter or something like that. White people are using, and again, this is not a white black thing. This is a use your brain thing. And again, they're using this AI to buy stocks. They don't even have to buy the stock now. They're turning it up to the next level. It's purchasing the stock. It's analyzing the stock. You could go to my app. My app does it. You know what I'm saying? But you could go to the app, and it will scan it, analyze, purchase the stock, go back and get you ETFs, which is basically another form of stocks, like a cluster of stocks, but it will do the work for us. So again, if we implement this, just imagine if five of us were to sit down. This is why I formulated a group called Triple R Group, referral, referral, referral. We refer information to each other because we need the money. Because if we didn't need the money, then black people wouldn't be in this situation. Like, we really need the money and need to learn how to move forward. So my question is to ask you is, how do you think that we could start, I guess what you're doing now is the way, but how do you think that we could start implementing this in the younger kids? Because I think, like in China, they have the programs where they make the young kids get on AI and learn. They give them a program what they want them to do, like check out ways to learn and make money. But you can ask AI. This is my last thing, guys. I don't like to be long-winded. But you can ask AI, I don't have a brain, I'm not too smart, what can I do to help me improve myself to make money? I live in a house. I don't have a job. What can I do? It will give you a list of things. You can tell it to put it in genius mode. And those things, you can start chopping it down from there. Like, it can give you an idea that a businessman had that you'll never meet in your life. We're Black people, so we'll never meet Donald Trump's lawyer. You can say, based off of Donald Trump's lawyer's thoughts, whichever his name is, his name's Todd something something, off his thoughts, can you formulate a letter for me that would da da da da da, or can you formulate a argument for me that I can present inside of a classroom or a boardroom? So again, it can do amazing things, but we need to focus on using it for money, in my opinion, first.
0: Right.
2: Once
0: Let's
2: we get rich, then
0: respond.
2: We can do all the other things. Yes, sir.
0: All right, thanks, Dante. Let's have a chance to respond.
2: Thank you,
0: thank
2: guys.
0: Thank you for your call. All right,
2: yes.
0: Dr. Brown, your thoughts, what Dante just said.
1: Okay, I can't hear you too well, but I'm assuming you're asking me to comment on his
0: comment. Sure. Yeah. Well,
1: yes. Yeah. Yes. I think Dante is right on point there, and he's hitting it from another angle, which is good. We need to be open to information coming from many directions. Now, to cut to the nitty gritty of it all, he made a very good point, which is obviously, yeah, there are applications right now that you can use that will, like I mentioned, the artificial intelligence agents. And there are also applications, like he mentioned, that you can utilize that will do an answer just about any question you could think of. And these are the type of applications that we need to be playing with toying with learning now, because that leads to other things. So what I could do, I'd like to do, I'll get with Carl, you at a later time, is have a special session or conversation on those specific applications from A through Z that we need to have our hands on, we must have and should have, and so on and so forth. And that will be a major hurdle, I think, for a lot of people. It's going to open a lot of doors to what you can do as far as productivity and so on and so forth.
0: All right. Let's take another look at AI. Family, 29 minutes away from the top of the hour, Dr. Samuel Brown. He's an author, has written a book about AI, artificial intelligence. Dr. Brown, can artificial intelligence, AI, can it reinforce bias or discrimination? And who or what should be, who is responsible for oversight for those kind of things?
1: So that's a very good question. Now, keep this in mind, Carl. Human decisions exist throughout an artificial intelligence system, basically, yes. Now, what is used? What variables matter? What outcomes is optimized? What thresholds are selected? How the results are interpreted and what actions follow? That is why consequential use deserves stronger governance. I'm going back to my book here. The governance part is like saying, who is behind all this to make sure that all the dots are covered for everybody? Now, if a system influences employment, think about this now. If I design a system that influences the employment, the lending of money, the healthcare, who gets it, when they get it, education, insurance, access to public services, there should be appropriate mechanisms for testing, documentation, human review, and challenges. Technology should never become a shield behind which accountability disappears. So one of the larger arguments in the gap is that accountability has to be remain visible. I mean transparent, so everybody sees what's going on, even as decision processes become more automated. So what am I really saying? Carl, I'm saying, here we go again. We need to be involved with, we had mentioned on about the special apps that we can use to do this and do that. We need to be in the loop with these types of thoughts and when they're being created, and as well as our communities and so on and so forth. We need to be in the loop with that as well. We don't want to be behind the curve where people are feeding us. We want to be at the table when these decisions are being made. If we're not at the table, we need to have conversations to the people that did, so we can perhaps make things better or change things to suit all of our people.
0: You know what? And I'm glad you mentioned that we should be at the table. It's 26 minutes away from the top of our family. I guess it's Dr. Samuel Brown. He's written a book about AI, artificial intelligence. You got a question, you know how to reach us, 800-450-7876. So, Dr. Brown, as you mentioned, so without us, artificial intelligence can't exist. They need our input. Am I correct in saying that, to build the algorithms to make those decisions?
1: Yes, I would say, yes, we need to be at the table when anything and everything that has to do with artificial intelligence is at a table. Because what happens in a lot of cases is people that should be at the table are just not there. And so rules and systems and so on and so forth are developed without their input. So I only, again, say that being at the table is extremely important. So as far as our communities, when we're getting involved with different things and new rules and new applications are going to be talked about when it comes to artificial intelligence, we need to be at the table. We need ears at these tables so we can put our thoughts together and make sure we're transparent and taking care of everybody.
0: Well, let me ask you this. So what if we don't supply our input? What if we say we're going to boycott? You're not going to get our information and know anything about us. Will that hinder them from making decisions about us?
1: Well, Carl, not really, because the train is moving extremely fast. And so we don't really have time to be, please forgive me, I don't mean to say complacent, but we need to have discussions at a deeper level on what is at the table and what we can add to the conversation at the table. And so we need to find out what entities are having these meetings or these talks or these meetings, and be a part of it. So we need to have a representative being a part of it if it comes to that. But we can talk at a deeper level with this on future discussions. But that is a very good question, and I know I wasn't able to nail it out of the park, but be at the table.
0: Doc, we should be part of these discussions. If these discussions are taking part now, they're making decisions that's going to affect us, our families, and our children. How do we get there, though? That's the question there, because are we invited? Do you know any of our people who look like us or at these discussions and making these decisions?
1: That is a very real question, and my short answer is, in a lot of cases, we may not have proper representation. I'll just say it that way. And we need to work on that. And there are people that look like you and me are in high places or in places where things are happening, but because of the structure of how it operates, it may not be available. But I feel that as time goes on, and having conversations like this is going to empower people with information to know what can be going on, what is going on, and some things and ways that we may be able to get closer and closer to the table. This is a very good topic, and I would like to discuss it further, but I'm sure we're not able to do it, at least at this time, to give us more concrete direction, if you would.
0: All right, and we're coming up on a break, and when we come back, my question to you is about transhumanism. At some point, some people feel that AI could eventually become smarter than human beings, and transhumanism to become one. How close are we to that, and is that a threat? I'll let you respond when we get back. Family, you too can join our conversation with our guest. His name is Dr. Samuel Brown. He's written a book called The Governance. It's about AI, artificial intelligence. What are your thoughts? Reach out to us at 800-450-7876. And we'll take your phone calls after we check the news. What's next?
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4: So traffic brought to you by attorney Big Al, the law officer Richard Klein. The BW Parkway northbound as you move into downtown is a stop and go traffic situation. Also out in Brooklyn, looks like Patapsco Avenue between 6th Street and 895 is closed due to an accident investigation out there. Of course, looks like things are actually slow moving here on 895 southbound from the split with 95 moving towards the Harbor Tunnel. Traffic is slow southbound on 95 from the Beltway on the northeast side towards the Fort McHenry Tunnel, 20-minute delays. The Beltway is a mess as we hit the outer loop from Bel Air Road towards Lock Raven is a stop-and-go situation. Also, as you move west towards Reisterstown Road is a stop-and-go situation. As the inner loop of the Beltway is also slow as you make your way towards Liberty Road there on the west side. True story, after a client's accident, the insurance company wouldn't listen. Then they called Attorney Big Al. He fought for them and got them paid. Attorney Big Al, call 1-800-HURT-123. I'm Dre Johnson on 1010 WOLB.
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0: And Grand Rising family, thanks for rolling with us on this Wednesday morning here. It's a hump day. We're halfway through the work week with our guest, Dr. Samuel Brown. He's written a book about AI. It's called The Governance Gap. Before we go back to him, though, if Dante is still listening out of Baltimore, he called in and mentioned some apps or some folks wanted to know the apps. So Dante, call back on Friday, open phone Friday, and share that information with the family. Also coming up later this morning, I'm going to speak with Public Enemy's Minister of Information, Professor Griff, is going to be here. I'm sure we're going to talk a little bit about AI in the music industry as well. And tomorrow we're going to hear from legendary New York writer Herb Boyd. Also movie maker Haile Gerima will be here, along with psychologist Dr. Jerome E. Fox. So if you are in Baltimore, keep that radio locked in real tight on 1010. WOLB. If you're in the DMV, the DC metropolitan area, we're on 1450 WOL. So, Dr. Brown, my question to you before we left for the news update was how close are we to transhumanism, where these AI become smarter than humans?
1: Carl, that is a very interesting question, and I will start off by saying that when you think about your computer system right now, your cell phone, and all the devices that you have with the current technology, there's no doubt that they can compute and do things much faster than we can. So we are behind the curve there. So please keep that in mind. So I think we should take a long-term question seriously, but not let this type question distract us from the present governance responsibility. I got to go to this real quick, and I'll hit it further. Institutions are making decisions today about artificial intelligence and hiring people, healthcare, education, finance, security, and operation. So my focus is practical. A system becomes more capable of verifying accountability, competence, and oversight must become stronger as well. So right now, if you think about if we are playing chess, to humans, there's going to be a speed of cognitive capabilities. And if we turn it around and go against a computer system, obviously the computer system is going to be much faster. And as we go forward, there are going to be some hard decisions that are going to have to be made by a society and people that are in leadership as to how far we're going to go with in this direction. Because there's a lot of positive things that can happen with artificial intelligence, as you've been hearing hints of. However, on the other side of that coin, things can go really ugly

0: conditions I can say right up front that I think would be very helpful as a starting point if you have no contact or knowledge of them. The first one is Google Gemini. Remember that, Google Gemini. And then another one is called ChatGPT. ChatGPT. With those two applications right there, again, like Ande's comment, you can type in different types of questions and scenarios and things and get additional information to guide you in the direction you want to go. If it's learning, if it's producing, if it's you name it. So please remember that. So back to your question. Basically, our computer systems, artificial intelligence, more intelligent than people? Yes, but there are some aspects of it that are not duplicated, at least right at this time, as it would be with a human. But time is going quick, and before you know it, I feel that we'll be at a point that it could be very challenging. I'll just leave it like that.
1: All right. We got some folks who want to talk to you, Dr. Brown. 10 away from the top of the hour. Let's start first. Let's go to Brooklyn, New York. Bed-Stuy, to be exact. Do or die, Bed-Stuy. Brother Shahid is with us. He's on line one. Brother Shahid, your question for Dr. Brown.
2: Grand Rising, Dr. Brown and Brother Carl. Dr. Brown, I'm sitting here listening to the program and had to stop doing what I'm doing to call. AI. The first question, the preference to my real question, do you believe, Dr. Brown, that African people are being oppressed and systematically through government institution and practices placed in a condition that we are at the bottom rung of every social condition that exists? Do you believe that or no?
0: That is a compelling question that you're asking me, and it deserves a real...
2: And I get to my real question.
0: Can you hear me?
2: Yes, I hear you.
0: Go ahead, please. Yeah, I was going to say, to answer your question, the system is set up in a way that information is available, but if you are not aware of...
2: That's not my question, Doc. That's not my question. I just want to know, do you believe that we are being systematically oppressed and held down by the government of the United States of America?
0: I really cannot answer that question because of my affiliation with the government.
2: Okay. Now, let me ask my real question here, Doc. Now, have you ever thought of asking AI, how is it, AI, that we as a people, black people in the United States, given all the history that AI knows about us and our oppression, how can we short-circuit, corrupt, bankrupt this system that oppresses us, that kills us in every way, healthcare, education, policing, and everything? How can we get out of this system, not go away to someplace else, but how do we end this system, oppression of us and other people? You ever think of asking AI that? And would you?
1: And let me throw this in there, and Shahid, I thank you for your question. Basically saying, Dr. Brown, how can we use AI to help us as a people to rise up from where we are? AI do that for us?
0: Yes, I believe it can. And I want to say two quick things that are very powerful in my thoughts. And that is, oftentimes when people think about history, our history, it seems like it kind of starts with slavery and going forward. But I think that we need to go way before slavery to see who we really are as a people. And you'll know exactly what I'm talking about if you do that. We are some very, very special, very capable. We've been doing some important things for years, but it just has not been brought to the table where or visible. You might be experiencing a lot of effects from what our people have done, but not know that they were the creators of it because it was hidden from you. But do not underestimate your capabilities of who you are, because we are some powerful people. Now, artificial

0: artificial intelligence, yes, it is a tool. Goes back to my book, that we can use right now, you, the caller, and all of us, to do incredible things. But you got to play, you got to learn with them. It's like learning the car. It's like learning that new cell phone. You got to be diligent, proactive with it. We can't be sitting on the sidelines and watching the show go by. And I don't mean everyone is doing that. Please forgive me. But to answer your question, yes, there are things we can do, and we do, or it has the capability to propel you to do some incredible things. It's like, what do you want to do? And it can guide you. Now, at one point in time, this type of opportunity did not or would not have been available to you. It would have been available to other people or whatever. But today, the game has changed. There is information available that has never been available to people before. So I encourage you to, again, to learn as much as you can learn. And one good step, I think, is to get the application, Google Gemini or ChatGPT, just ChatGPT, and just start these questions as they come to your mind. You can probe those questions or use those prompts into those applications, and it's going to bring you some incredible information.
1: All right. Hold that thought right there, Doc. Six away from the top there. Theodore is checking in from Baltimore County. He's online too. Kevin, Grand Rising, Theodore, a question for
2: Grand Rising, listen to the doctor. Sir, I appreciate the work that you've done on this, but I'm going to tell you, you downplayed everything. It's going to lay off thousands of people. Right now, you can go to many steel factories or a steel factory. You won't see the thousands of people working. You'll see one guy. Yep. And people have been killed following their GPS. So don't sit there and downplay it because it's exciting. Sure, it's new. But I'm going to bring you another aspect on it, doctor. Let me explain something. Now, this is something for people to ponder. When you talk about, let's say, the book of Revelation. Thousands of people out of work. They can't find jobs because there's too many of us. So you take the mark. That's a spiritual outlook on what you're talking about. And you're saying, well, maybe. Stop equivocating. It's going to lay off thousands of people because it's going to replace many of the jobs that people would get once they get out of college. You got security. You got police. You got nursing and healthcare industries. Now they've even talked about robots doing surgery in parts of it. They are. And sometimes, and you remember this, doctor, no matter what you think and how you study, I appreciate what you do. Anything man-made can go wrong. And that's the absolute truth. So this is not being a downer or being gloomy, but you need to tell people, yes, it's going to lay off hundreds of thousands of people. Tell me, why is it you get scam calls after you tell the telephone company to stop these people from calling from India? You can't explain that. So don't downplay it. Yes, you might want to tell people, and it's true, learn everything you can about it, but have a second career, because it will only take one person in one of these data centers operating things to do the work that thousands of people would do. So you need to stop downplaying it.
1: I got
2: to
1: cut you there because we
2: got
1: to take a short break. But we get the gist of your question. I'll let Dr. Brown respond when we get back. And you mentioned data centers. We didn't get into data centers. Also got a tweet from one of our listeners, too, about AI. I'll read that to you when we get back as well. Family, you too can join our conversation with Dr. Samuel Brown. He's writing a book about AI, artificial intelligence. Reach out to us at 800-450-7876, and we'll take your phone calls.
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1: Cliff on deck, and I got another person's got a question, two more questions for you.
0: Okay.
1: So your response to Theodore's, what Theodore said.
0: I think Theodore is quite on point with there will be jobs that will be taken. But my response basically to encourage people to do what they need to do to be prepared for this transformation shift. It's not to give up. It is not over. So yeah, there are going to be some jobs that are going to go away, but there are going to be some opportunities. So by us in saturating ourselves in where we are possibly going, we need to, again, going back to that real simple, learn as much as you can learn about this new shift in industry. Because, again, there will be different types of jobs. And so, for a good example, back in the day, we used to use the buggy and the horse to go from point A to point B, and now then we went to cars with gasoline, and now we're cars with electric. So right. Don't feel like we're going to be at a complete disadvantage right away. Start thinking now of how to prepare for this test, if you would, just like you would any other situation. And yeah, gotcha. It's not as easy as it might sound, but that is what we really need to do. We can't just give up. Yes, we need to participate and jump in there and fight the fight. Which is learned.
1: Two after the learn. Top there. Stan's calling us from Chicago, Dr. Brown. He's on line one, has a question for you real quick. Stan, you're on with Dr. Brown.
18: Yes, greetings and great new day, everyone. Carl, gratitude, Dr. Brown. I just want to know if my thinking is aligned. I'm glad you just said something about the various ages. I mean, we had the agricultural revolution, first industrial revolution, second industrial revolution, mechanization of agriculture, automation and computing, internet age. So in every age, jobs get displaced, but what happens is new jobs are created. With the AI evolution and age, essentially, if we're not using this, we're going to get left behind. If we're not putting our information into these systems, we don't even show up. I mean, they showed us what was coming back in the Jetsons and so forth. So, you know, the whole point around it is if you don't use it, you're going to get left behind. And yeah, there are some concerns, but again, like, you don't need to look at it in terms of fear. You need to just lean into it and learn more about it. So, and back to just, you know, jobs. I mean, these corporations, you know, they took steel mill jobs and outsourced them over to China and stuff. They're all about profit maximization. So lean into the technology and figure out how you're going to leverage it to profit maximize your energy and your time. Thoughts, suggestions, feedback?
1: Thanks, Dan.
0: Yeah, I think you're right on point. You are right on point. You're going in the right direction. This is the way we need to think, and this is the way we need to prepare for our future. I mean, for a good example, I'm utilizing drones to do a lot of things that I didn't think that we could do, obviously, before drones even came into the picture. And it's going to be more. This is just now. This is what we're seeing now. But as time goes on, it's going to be even more compelling than it is now as we see things. So, yeah, to person to just respond, I don't remember your name, but I tell you, I liked what you're saying, and that is the attitude we need to take and to run with as far as preparing and dealing with and creating opportunities. Because with these applications, you can be the creator. And I want to say this one more time. If we go back far enough, if you dig, you will see all the creations and the inventions that we have done up to this point. Quite a few. And a lot of people are not even aware of it. So you are way, way, way more capable than you think you are.
1: Over. Thanks for connecting the dots. Thank you, Stan. Thanks for your call. Before I let you go, I got a tweet question. Says sent me an article, actually. Says a now former AI researcher issued a dire warning as he quit his job this week. Quit his job this week, claiming that those involved with AI, artificial intelligence, are developing it irresponsibly and declaring it will kill us all inside of a decade. Your thoughts?
0: Yeah, that's the ugly side of this technology. It's moving fast. And like I said earlier, there are so many things and information we were not privy to that we are now. And right now, the gates are open on an equal basis for everyone. If you have an idea, if you have the desire, you can most likely achieve it. Okay? So right now, this is going back to the book. And that's the governance. You know, we have to have some type of accountability. And who, here we go again, who makes the decision of who has access? So I encourage you to sort through that book, I'm telling you, to see this, get information, to encourage you to do what it is you need to do, which is get involved. You need to learn. You need to question. You need to validate. You need to be accountable. You want all those key words to be in your thoughts and thinking daily. You can be successful, but the train is moving fast. Working together as a community, as a team, we're extremely strong. These are tools we need to start using right now, today, to prepare and to provide contributions to us as a nation and as a world to do better.
1: Got you, Dr. Brown. We've got to let you go right there. We're out of time. Professor Griff's on EdTech. We've got to get to him. But before we do that, how can folks get a copy of your book? Give us a title one more time, and how can people get book copies?
0: The Governance Gap by Dr. Samuel W. Brown, Jr. And you can go on Amazon and just type in that, and my book will come up.
1: All right. Thanks, Doc. Thank you for sharing your thoughts with us this morning.
0: You are quite welcome. I'd like to say for your listening, I want to thank everyone for this opportunity for us to come together and just to have this dialogue. This is where it starts, the communication together and to talk about the hard topics, talk about the hard talk, and then try to navigate with working together to be successful. I thank you, Carl and Linda,
1: thank
0: for
1: you.
0: Your this opportunity.
1: All right, thanks. Dr. Samuel Brown is sharing his thoughts for us this morning. Folks, let's move on now to Professor Griff, the Minister of Information for Public Enemy. Professor Griff, Grand Rising, welcome back to the program.
5: Yes, greetings and Grand Rising to you, and thank you for having me back.
1: Yeah, I got to ask you, we just had this conversation about AI, artificial intelligence. We see what it's doing in your industry, your music industry. Your thoughts. Have anything changed since we last had this discussion?
5: So yes, yeah, change from leaps to bounds and bounds to leaps. Yes, moving rapidly, fast, as your previous guest just mentioned, and he was spot on with what he was saying. There's just a few things that I probably would like to have asked him in reference to who has access and what does he mean by it's an equal playing field right now, and we need to jump on this right now. I would, you know, with all due respect, because he was definitely on point. I don't think it's an even playing field simply because companies like Palantir and of course, their contracts with the Department of Justice and Department of Defense and other things that they're doing that are very secretive, they've had this technology. What I think he means is an equal playing field in reference to commerce, in reference to learning the technologies in order to advance us in the future. So yes, with that point, it's an equal playing field. It's not an equal playing field in the music industry. If I could circle around to the point and answer the question that you asked me, it's a very unequal playing field simply because unless they give us the access, the real access to these particular platforms, we'll never be able to maximize our efforts and to reach the global success that we need to reach in order to even make the playing field even. It's still a record company versus artists. It's still a, because there's no more real managers, there's no more real subsidiary labels that can bring the talent in. So you're skipping over the middleman and you're going right to AI and you're having to do business now with machines instead of humans.
1: That is so true. The back in the day, and we saw it, it sort of slowly took place, you know, the digital revolution we had first. But now, Professor Griff, they're saying people buy more CD players and discs and just regular discs. They buy more records than ever before. I guess it's a new generation. It's new to them. They don't care about the pops that they hear in on playing the records, but they love the sound. They love that technique, that old technology. Your thoughts about that?
5: Of course, and if I can bring it back to the whole idea of the soul, the classic soul era, those pops and pings and all the crackling and when you drop the needle on the wax was a beautiful thing, because it was definitely in sync with who we are as a people, as far as our melanin is concerned and how we, our vibratory pitch and our frequency. And that frequency is the soul frequency, moving from the soul frequency to the God frequency. So we encourage the pops and hiss and crackles and that kind of thing, which is a beautiful thing. It reminds us of mom and grandmom making bacon and eggs in the morning, those cracks and pops. It reminds us of the cracks and pops when you used to get, mom used to do the little girl's hair in the kitchen. You understand? We knew what that experience was like, and we embraced it. So, yeah, it's a beautiful thing. So you're absolutely correct. The sales of wax, vinyl has risen. People going back to get physical CDs and DVDs now because it's something that you can own and play when you want to. If you totally have your list on your playlist on a Spotify or AI or a digital platform, they can cut that off at any minute. And you don't have access to it anymore. So that's the realization of what we're dealing with when we're talking about this whole brand new AI society, this digital society in which we got to live.
1: You know, 11 at the top there, founder Professor Griff from Public Enemy is our guest. Professor Griff, Eddie LaVert from the OJs mentioned he's not a big fan of the streaming. So you can't really connect and really tabulate how many people listen to your music or bought your music or how much you're worth. You just got to take their word for it. Any truth in what Eddie LaVert was saying?
5: Oh, of course. Absolutely. You have no control of if Deborah Williams in Butt Scratch, Ohio, downloaded your CD your album and she loves it. And she turned 10 other people on and she plays it at the family reunion. You have no access to Deborah Williams. Those analytics now, they're owning those analytics. And then they're turning around and making you pay for cloud space in order for you to access Deborah Williams' information. And it's your analytics. You should have access to it. You have no way of turning around, and but because Deborah Williams loves your album, you have no way to monetize that. And what I mean by that is selling her a concert ticket, selling her a some merch, anything of the sort. You don't have access, any access to the analytics that would make Deborah Williams a perpetual lifelong fan.
1: And having said that, Professor Griff, is this a good time to get into the music business then?
5: Any time is a good time. It depends on how you approach it, Carl. If you're a harmonic player like Stevie Wonder once was or still is, and you want to get into the music industry, I'd say choose your path. I'd say like the gentleman just mentioned, I believe his name is Samuel. Samuel, you just had on Samuel W. Brown Jr.?
1: Right.
5: It's a good time to get in, but you have to choose your path and use these AI's platforms as tools. And they're not the end all to be all. It's just a tool to bring me to closer to the final result. I want a completed album, but I need the human aspect in it. I need to start out with the human aspect in creating my artwork, which is my album. And the human element needs to be there.
1: Well, is it better now to be, instead of a performer, be a writer? Because then at least you can claim copyright for the product, you know?
5: Yeah, but what happens when grandma wants you to perform and do a remake of Otis Redding's song at the barbecue? If you only use AI and you had no human element in it, you can't perform that song. You can't pick up the guitar, the acoustic guitar, and play for grandma. I read one article where someone's grandmother was dying, and all she wanted to hear was someone do a remake of her favorite song and sing her song to her on her deathbed. If you can't pick up your guitar and go meet grandma at the hospice and sing to grandma as she's taking her last breath, then AI is not going to help you. You have to be talented. You have to know what you're doing. You have to have some degree of talent.
1: Yeah. 14 at the top there. Norman's calling us from Toronto. He's on line one. He has a question for you, Professor Griff. Grand Rising Norman, you want to read Professor Griff?
19: Professor Griff, is it true that Snoop Dogg had a billion streams on whatever platform and only received $45,000?
5: Yeah, exactly. And that was shocking. And it pushed my wig back. I was like, wow, you're talking about someone as popular as Snoop. A minute ago, Snoop was all over the place. And for him to come out and contact his accountant and say, okay, what did his numbers on Spotify did? And the billions of streams that someone downloaded his music, and just to know that he only got $47,000. Yeah, it sends a direct signal to the rest of us. How popular do you have to be?
19: And how I guess that really affects like the older people like the Manhattans and the Dramatics. I guess they would really be suffering from a situation like that, wouldn't they?
5: Yes, but the beautiful thing about the Delphonics, the Intruders, the Manhattans, and all of those groups, even the Temptations, there could be, using AI tools, there could be a resurgence of that particular sound and those particular groups if whoever owns those catalogs can now run it back through AI and introduce it to a younger generation. So, all is not lost. We just have to know what we're doing and use it as a tool. Because right now,
19: all right,
5: who owns those catalogs? And who's digitally remastering them?
19: During that period, a lot of the R&B artists weren't as astute as the hip hop generation, wouldn't you say?
5: Oh, well, probably equally as so, because those R&B artists had talent. A lot of the hip hop rappers of today don't necessarily have the talent. They're relying on AI tools and other things to push their product down the throats of those of us that dare to approach it and listen to it.
19: Sam Cooke and Ray Charles had a lot of knowledge in terms of the publishing and all that. I didn't want to cut you, but sorry about that.
20: No. It's right, because that's a very important point. Those contracts that Sam Cooke and other artists were dealing with at that particular time, yeah, it's antiquated right now. Those things, that's a thing of the past. These contracts today are a lot more treacherous, a lot more diabolical, good bro. And I understand where you're going with that, Norman, but yeah, it's going to take a lawyer to hire a lawyer to go through these contracts nowadays, because you're talking about galactic rights, global rights, universal space age rights. Right. You understand what I'm saying?
19: Mm-hmm. We're in the 21st century, right?
20: Right, exactly.
1: So hold on a thought right there. Norman, I thank you for your call, because we're coming up on a break. 18 minutes after the top there, family. You want to join this conversation with Professor Griff, reach out to us. Our telephone number is 800-450-7876. When we come back, Griff, Dolly Parton's song that Whitney did, I Will Always Love You. How much money Dolly Parton made out of that? I want to find out, did Whitney make any money out of that production as well? Family, you too can join us. You got a question for Griff, reach out to us, and we'll take your phone calls next.

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1: And Grand Rising family, thanks for rolling with us on this Wednesday morning with Professor Griff from Public Enemy, discussing music and the changes in the music industry. Professor Griff, we talked what you just talked about with Norman in Toronto about Snoop. My question to you is Dolly Parton. She wrote the song "I Will Always Love You." Whitney sang that song. Dolly Parton earned an estimated $10 million in royalties from just Whitney's version alone. Would Dolly Parton have made that money today in today's climate?
2: Oh, absolutely not. Probably when she transitioned, people tend to go out and they want a piece that they kind of figured they missed when Dolly Parton was physically among us. So, yeah, they would probably go out and get pieces and parts of her legacy because they want to own it. But if she made $10 million, I think, yeah, Whitney Houston probably made a few million because I think Whitney Houston received performance royalties as opposed to the publishing. And then Whitney Houston probably made money off of record sales as opposed to the publishing.
1: Because Dolly Parton said, in that particular song, she said Elvis wanted to do that song, but he wanted part of the publishing. And she said no, and he said no deal, or the guy who was managing Elvis at the time. Did you hear that story?
2: Yes, I did hear that story. And what he was trying to do was leverage his popularity with taking songs that he actually stole from black artists and made popular, and they got pennies. And then he tried that trick with someone like Dolly Parton, and she wasn't going for it because she was well versed and well astute when it came to the business of music or the music business.
1: Yeah,
2: not the industry, the business.
1: Yeah. Yeah, I've heard stories about Elvis that was stealing product from our folks, and you know, you said give him pennies. I heard he didn't even give it. What was it, Tom Parker or something was his manager?
2: It was kind of less than pennies. I was just being nice. Because we're on the Carl Nelson show.
1: but was that prevalent back in the day, back then, Professor Griff? If you they snatch or steal your song from you like that?
2: Yes, it was very pop. It was just kind of music business kind of way that they did things simply because they had this thing called race records. Black artists were not even allowed to put their face on the cover of their songs, on their album cover or their single cover. So if they wasn't allowed to do that up front as far as knowing who the artist was, can you imagine what was going on with manufacturing and pressing records? There was a thing in the music industry, Carl, where they would press two printings, one for the bootleggers and then one atop the boy, and they was cooking the books. So they were stealing songs. And not even giving credit to the individual that created the song. That was just the way they did things.
1: I just got a tweet to one of our listeners to ask Professor Griff, isn't Public Enemy up for some major award? Are you guys up for some major award?
2: Oh, I'm not even sure about that. And if we are, it didn't trickle down to the rebel in the group, yours truly, Professor Griff. It didn't trickle down to me, so I wish I could answer that question, but to be very transparent, I just don't know. I hope it's the pro-black award, something we could be proud of, but anyway.
1: Yeah, so how's the relationship with the other members? Is this guy cool, or is he still at odds? Is anything you can share?
2: Oh, I mean, we're still at odds because behind the scenes, and being very transparent with you, Carl, and the audience, behind the scenes, I'm kind of working it out now with trying to receive all of those back royalties that I'm owed. When you do the work and you're responsible for the songs and they don't credit you, and then those that are responsible for the admin and filling out the paperwork when they don't include you, and then 20 years go by and you got to go backtrack to see who did what. It's almost criminal, to be honest with you. And I'm trying to avoid that. I don't want this story to end like other stories have ended with groups. You understand what I'm saying? I am optimistic and I'm looking for a positive outcome to this, Carl. So I am in touch with Chuck. I'm not in touch with probably anyone else. One or two of the members of the Bomb Squad, Keith Shockley, Eric Sadler, Chuck D. But other than that, I'm not in touch with anyone else.
1: No Flavor Flav.
2: Oh, absolutely not. Yeah, no. No, unfortunately.
1: 28 other topic. I got to ask you this. In the creative process, when you guys are writing a song, say you write it as a group, how do you divvy up the spoils? I mean, is it how much you put in? Some guy might just put in a hook or a line, or someone might write the bulk of the song. So how's the pie cut up? How do you slice the pie?
2: Well, as far as Public Enemy was concerned, I think the actual writer, the one who had the last say-so in what was actually written and said, was Chuck. So, and then his partner being Hank Shockley, and I think them two had the final decision on how things went down as far as the splits are concerned. At that particular time, you're amped, you're gassed up, you're excited, you're rolling with the punches, and you trust those particular individuals to do the right thing. And if I had a chance to do it all over again, I wouldn't have trusted them. Not to say that they're not trustworthy. Uh-huh. I'm just saying I wouldn't have trusted them with my business, because now I'm suffering. The money I should have made, that money could have purchased me a home, some land, or, you know, a John Deere or whatever I might need.
1: Right, because somebody got paid. That's the bottom line,
2: yes.
1: Right?
2: Someone got paid a lot. Yes. Yeah.
1: You know this, and I'm glad that this you're working with young people too. You're teaching them the ropes, not just musically, but the business side of it. What is the major problem that you see, or the major issue for young people getting into the music industry? What are some of the major things? Because, you know, like you said, you were just gassed and happy that your song was playing on the radio, and you're doing all these concerts, and everybody knows you. You know, all the fame and all the publicity, but ain't nobody watching the pocketbook. So, what is it that you see that you young people listening to us right now want to get in the music industry? What should their major concern be?
2: I think parallel to you creating music in the studio or even in your bedroom right now, I think it's imperative to take a business 101 music class, a music business 101 music class, so you can learn the basic stuff, even the things that you and I have talked about thus far on this show. You have to know what a performance royalty right is. You have to know what record sales constitute in the digital AI era that we're living in. You have to know what is a point, what's credit, why should your name go on there? You have to know publishing. You have to be able to draw a circle, cut that circle up into 8, 9 different pieces of the pie. And each one of those pieces, you have to know what you're talking about in and out, and know what monies are due to you. What is a mechanical royalty, I ask a lot of the young people. They have no clue. What is publishing? What is licensing? And these are the things that they need to know. And these are some of the things that I teach in some of the classes that I give young people. Sad but true, Carl, a lot of them just don't show up. They don't feel they need it, because they're trusting their uncle, their auntie, mama, the mama's friend, the uncle, the boyfriend, the ex. And it never trickles down to someone like Professor Griff that I could actually give them insight on, you know, these particular things that I just mentioned.
1: Right. And they should know this before they even get an agent or a lawyer, so they know what the right questions to ask. And many of them just leave it up to, because like you said, they're just so happy to hear themselves on the radio. So yeah, that's, I'm glad that you're doing that for our young people. Before we go, I want you to give out your information. If people listening out there who are trying to get in the music business, but you've got to learn the business side of it. You know, don't get all wired up and, oh, I'm on the radio and people know my name and these girls are sending me emails and trying to get with me and all that kind of stuff. Yeah, I think they need to talk to you before you leave, so I'll let you leave that information. 29 away from the top of the hour, John in Maryland has a question for you, Professor Griff. He's on line 3. Grand Rising, John, you're on, Professor Griff.
3: Grand Rising. My brother, Professor Griff, thank you, brother, for putting your life on the line by speaking out with the brown car sitting on your house, watching your house and burning your house down and all this, everything you done went through.
2: Exactly,
3: brother.
2: Blue, but yeah, go ahead.
3: I'm still waiting on the new Public Enemy album when they stop selling out. Brother, how are we ever going to get this problem in a straight and narrow if we don't do like Steve Coakley did, call out the names? We see Sister Cassandra, who's supposed to be a sister, who just passed away, Cassandra, right? She stepped over there, and now she took the side of Trump and all of the right wing against her people. Nicki Minaj selling out. Jay-Z took his time to that concert he just had in New York. He took time out to sell out and attack Kaepernick. The 50 Cent, he's stirring up trouble, trying to keep problems going amongst in our community. Don't forget he rejected Minister Farrakhan's hand when he called him and Ja Rule to stop the killing. And lastly, Snoop Dogg, you just talked about. How do we, when can we get people to have the courage like you to call the names like Steve Coakley and call these people out and stop this sellout stuff? That's my question. We got new sellouts.
2: Right. I think that if we change the way we do things and the way we operate as far as a family and develop some kind of infrastructure, that even if one from among us decide to go on the other side of the fence and sell out, it won't stop our forward momentum. So I think if we need to change our mindset and our family infrastructure and whatever we're dealing with, I think the sellouts won't even affect us, to be honest with you. It won't affect us. People defect all the time from government. It never stopped the government from being the government. You follow what I'm saying? There's just an aspect of the particular government that deals with the whole the sellout or the whistleblower. We need to have that. Who are those individuals that will fall up under the title of what Steve Coakley was and what he meant to us that will check the sellouts? But at the same time, it shouldn't slow us down in making forward progress. You understand what I'm saying?
1: Well, Griffin, let me ask you this. I thank you for your call, John. So how Cassandra comes out now as a Trumpster. How do we deal with that? Is she still invited to the picnic or the barbecue, if you will? Or we just leave her alone? How do we deal with artists like that?
2: Oh, none of the above. She's not invited to the picnic, and we will not leave her alone. I say her. It's no personal thing to her. It's that mindset. And when we dive into the mindset of why we have people like that feel that they need to go on the other side to make progress. Now, is this progress that she thinks she might make on an individual level or on a business level? Or a lot of times, a lot of these people, they flip, they go to the other side of the railroad tracks, and we tend to think that they speak for the majority of us, and they don't. And they don't. So there's 100,000 podcasts that are out there, Carl, and I hope 50,000 of them call her to the carpet, call her to the table, question her, interview her, so we can understand that particular mindset, so we can kind of stamp it out and stamp it from the beginning.
1: Yeah, but there's a prevailing thought that if you sell out, and this goes all the way back to some of the rappers as well, if you put down our people, you'll be successful, and the positive rap just won't get any airplay. Your thoughts on that?
2: Well, we need to see some examples of that. Who has actually been successful? If we begin to define and then redefine what success means to us, then I think that dynamic will change. So people selling out, disrespecting black people, and that kind of thing, and switching sides and going over on the other side of the fence, I like to see what kind of success do they enjoy. I'd really like to see that, because I haven't really seen it in a very fruitful kind of way. You understand what I'm saying?
1: Yeah, but the music folks that run the music divisions, they say this is what black people want to hear. All this negative stuff, putting down our women and shooting and all of that. This is what they say our young people want to hear. Is there any truth to that, or are they being force-fed this kind of music or entertainment, if you will?
2: Well, these are the same people that that don't come to the barbecue. They're not invited to the barbecue. They're sitting on the fringes, on the periphery of black culture, who they try to destroy. And then they interject and pick out a few Negroes and Negresses and pull them out from among us and have them as the spokesperson. And we shouldn't go for that. So my thing is, these people do not speak for the vast majority of how we feel, how we think, and how we should move. They definitely don't speak for us spiritually, mentally, intellectually. And those radical ones among us, it seems like our voices are not being heard by the people that need to hear them.
1: Right. And hold that though right there. I want you to expound on that when we get back. And also Larry in Washington, D.C. has a question for you. Family, you got a question for Professor Griff from Public Enemy? Reach out to us. We'll take your phone calls at 800-450-7876. We'll do that next.

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1: Hello, I'm Jose Hernandez, and I have been using a wheelchair since my accident in 1995.
2: My name is Andrea Delzell, and I've been using a wheelchair since I was 5 years old.
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2: Yeah, a lot of people don't realize that I've actually got everything under control.
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2: What probably bothers me the most is when waiters talk to my companion and not directly to me.
1: I think everyone with a disability can relate to that parking spot problem.
2: We know you're just parking in that disabled spot for a second, but please, don't.
1: We're just looking for the same respect and consideration as everyone else.
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0: Hey, Grand Rising family, thanks for staying with us on this Wednesday morning with Public Enemies, Professor Griff. He was the Minister of Information for the group, the heart and soul of that group. Before we go back to him, though, let me just remind you, coming up tomorrow, legendary New York writer Herb Boyd will be here, along with movie maker Haile Gerima, and also psychologist Dr. Jerome E. Fox. They're all going to join us tomorrow. So if you're in Baltimore, keep that radio locked in real tight on 1010 WOLB. If you're in the DMV, we're on 1450 WOL. So, Professor Griff, I'll let you finish your response, and also Larry in D.C. has a question for you.
1: Okay, so when I talk about the radical voice have been silent, this black radical voice, it didn't vanish. Someone strategically caused it to vanish. It has transformed and shifted to getting a grant in order to set up a community center to teach young people. It morphed into, let me see if I could get some funds from the government in order to teach young people how to play tennis or basketball or become a coach. Let me see, how can I serve the community in the way I know I need to serve the community? And surprisingly enough, that infrastructure that I talked about, the black family infrastructure, fell apart. And there's no one to finance that black radical voice. We don't hear it in music. We don't hear it in poetry. We don't see it in movies. It's just not there. There, people are there. The black radical voice is there, but it's the disconnect is the fact that we don't get a chance to have young people experience it.
0: Gotcha. 17 away from the top. As I mentioned, Larry's waiting for us. He's in D.C., has a question for you. He's on line one. Grand Rising Larry, you're on with Professor Griff.
2: Grand Rising, call, and to your guest. Just wanted to know if you have any idea when I read that Stevie Wonder, he was in town in D.C. this weekend. Just wondering if you knew if he was going to put out a new album soon.
1: No, I don't know that. And then someone else from that particular area called me and asked me, was I in town, because they wanted to invite me to the concert. And I said, no, I'm not. I can't make it to town. I'm not going to be there. And we had that conversation about a few times that I've actually sat and had a conversation with Stevie Wonder. Beautiful brother, beautiful soul. So to answer your question directly, no, I'm not sure about his new material.
0: All right, let me share that. I've got some information that he shared with us the last time we had a conversation.
2: Since I know Carl used to work with him. I just wondered if Carl, if you know anything.
0: Yeah, it's called Through the Eyes of Wonder. It was supposed to be released this year. It's going to be released next year because he's on tour. Momentarily, he's going to be on tour with 50 years since the Songs in the Key of Life. So he's doing a tour on that. But Through the Eyes of Wonder, that's his next project that he says he's going to release. But Larry, I thank you for your call. All righty.
2: Thank 15 you. Away from, appreciate it.
0: 15 away from the top. Griff, I got to ask you this. You know, big Fat Joe. Fat Joe feels he's an artist, and because he has, he's an artist.
1: I can barely hear you. Someone has their mic on, and it's
0: okay. Kevin, if you could drop line one, I appreciate it. See if that's better, because that might be sucking up some of the energy. Griff, Fat Joe, he's an artist, and so he has the license to say the N-word in his recordings. I want to get your thoughts on that. Does being an artist, whether not just a Fat Joe or a poet or any other artist, have the right to use the N-word because they're artists, they can use the N-word? What are your thoughts on all of that?
1: Absolutely not. You being an artist, if you played the ukulele, and you know, and you weren't invited to the barbecue or the picnic or the gathering or the family reunion or whatever it was, just because you have close proximity to black people and you grew up among black people, that don't give you the right to have full total access to who we are as a people. And the derogatory terms that our open enemy has came up with and put among us. Absolutely not. I don't care what kind of artist you are. You mean to tell me if you bought a box of crayons and you got a coloring book and you became an artist all of a sudden, so all of a sudden you have access to disrespecting black people At the same time, black people support you, buy your records, go to your concerts, accept you in and bring you in and give you a temporary pass to the barbecue. No, you don't have that right. No, no one has that right just because you have close proximity to it. Absolutely not. No.
0: He doesn't think that's offensive. He thinks the N-word, and just like the rappers, he says, well, if XYZ can say, you know, if Snoop and Dre and all the other rappers, our people can say the N-word, why should he be not be able to say it? Your response.
1: Because, no, he has the internal rule and laws mixed up. I think he's looking at some of these individuals and he's trying to operate on the same plane as these particular individuals. Absolutely not. Carl, when I was growing up, our family used to call me Little Richie. Yeah, no. But other people outside of my family, they wouldn't dare call me that. My mom had a cute little nickname for me. No one else could call me that, Carl, because I'm not

0: There's trauma behind the N-word. People have lost their lives. People are in jail right now, Carl, because they've been called that into some kind of altercation with someone. So absolutely not. Yeah, blood dripping, as Billie Holiday says, you know, strange fruit. As Nina Simone talked about when she talked about Mississippi Goddamn. So yeah, there's blood dripping from that particular term. So absolutely not, no.
1: Gotcha. 12 away from the top. Our brother Haki wants to join the conversation. He's on line 3. Grand Rising, brother Haki, you're on with Professor Griff.
2: Yes, sir. Grand Rising, brother Professor Griff, it's always good to hear you. We miss you in Baltimore, but it's definitely good to hear you. I saw Sister Letitia the other day. I'll tell her that you're on the Baltimore radio. But
0: okay, give it a greeting from me.
2: Yeah, she's doing well. I just heard, you know, I don't know if you care to listen. I didn't hear the actual show, but apparently DOC said something about how him and Dr. Dre had mandatory listening of Public Enemy every morning to, I guess, I don't know if you heard that, but it's floating around. The stories are floating around. But they said it on that show, Drink Chaps. Champs or something, but what do you think of that? And what do you think of, you know, even these different podcasters, you know, like this beefing, like Vlad and Noriega, you know, with what's going on with them? If you're aware of that, so I'll just take it off the air. Thank you, brother. Always good to hear you.
0: Oh, good. Thanks. Thank you. Really appreciate that. And yeah, I did hear that from DOC and Dre. Me and DOC are friends, so a lot of times I get the inside scoop on a lot of things, but until I'm invited to share these particular things in this kind of setting, a lot of times people would never know. You understand what I'm saying? And it's a beautiful thing. And we in Public Enemy have known this for a while about Dre, his production, the people around him, whether it's corrupt or whether it's Daz or whether it's anyone in their crew. We've known this for a long, long time. And there's a lot of people that listen to Public Enemy's production from the Bomb Squad and would never even mention us. But when we hear their songs, we say, okay, yeah, we know where they got that from. It's almost like our signature. Yeah. But it's a beautiful
1: thing. Is that
0: thing,
1: difficult
0: but, you
1: to
0: know,
1: prove, though?
0: To Drink.
1: Yeah, Griff. Is that difficult to prove, though, if they steal something out of your song? I mean, when it's not so blatant?
0: No, it's not necessarily stealing. It's almost like the highest form of admiration. The way that they put samples together, even using some of the same samples in the way that we've done it, we know the style and we know the technique. We know when they're pitching and a song up or down, slowing it down and this kind of thing. There's different techniques that the Bomb Squad use that when we hear it, we readily know what it is, Carl. So it's not necessarily stealing. It's almost like, and by admitting it now, something that we've always known, he's just admitting it to the public. You understand what I'm saying? But it's an admiration more so than stealing, Carl.
1: All right. What about if it's a group or a person somewhere in Malaysia, Australia, Indonesia, somewhere, and they might be just straight out ripping off what you did? Is there a way that you can be paid for that? Is that the publishing aspect? Is that ASCAP, BMI? And I know there's another one out there as well that governs the money, the royalties. How do you find out that somebody's using your song? Maybe number one in Indonesia or somewhere, and right. It's a total cover of Public Enemy. Can you get paid for that?
0: That falls up under the category of knowing your global and international copyright laws. And it's going to take someone that knows international copyright laws in order to go after that particular money. I mean, so you kind of have to start with record label and if it's being played on the air. Then you track it down, track down managers, record labels, and that kind of thing. And then you can kind of dig up who are the writers and who are the owners of the publishing and the copyright owners of that particular song. And that's who you go after.
1: Wow, it sounds like a lot of work, though.
0: A lot of work, yeah.
1: Oh, yeah. Man. And this is what you teach your students who come into the business? Because, again, like they just happen to hear themselves on the radio. What was it like for you when you first heard

0: Public Enemy. And do you remember the station and where you were when you heard yourself on the radio?
1: Oh, yeah. I think it was one of those nighttime radio stations that used to come on that only played hip-hop 2 a.m. So if you didn't stay up to hear it, you wouldn't hear it. You understand what I'm saying? So what we would do, we would tape it off the radio and replay it. You understand what I'm saying? Because yeah. So, a lot of times people would sleep at 2 a.m. That was the only time that they would give rap and hip-hop any play. So yeah, but my thing is, when we first heard our songs on the radio, the particular individuals were calling us suckers, believe it or not, Carl.
0: Now, who are they? The DJs or the people listening?
1: No, the DJs.
0: Oh, wow.
1: Literally, and we took some of those particular samples and we put it on our songs to let those individuals know we heard you. And we got the personal, quiet, behind, backstage apologies, but yeah. Yeah, they dissed Public Enemy because they were saying no one really want to hear no political, conscious, revolutionary talk like that. We're trying to have fun. You understand what I'm saying? So we changed that party to a revolutionary party.
0: Yeah, I'm just thinking about that. When you talk about party and revolution, what you do. You know, we had a question. I can't recall who it was that mentioned that this generation of youngsters, they never had a slow dance. They know what a slow dance. And one of the good things about you, you cover all genres of music. You know it all. Your thoughts about that? The music today, none of these young people, well, most of them never had no slow song that they can even dance with.
1: Yeah, they don't know what that experience is like. This whole idea of blue lights in the basement, they had absolutely no clue. They have no clue at how we revered and respected and honored the black woman. There was poems and songs and, you know, we was writing those songs. We were listening to those songs. What I used to do, Carl, and please don't tell nobody, I used to steal some of the lyrics from those old Blue Magic songs, the Delphonics, and write it in love letters like I wrote it. You understand? I still didn't get a date to the prom, but that meant something. That was part of my upbringing, my experience.
0: I think that was universal, Griff. No, that was universal.
1: Don't tell Kenny Gamble that.
0: Right. Well, Kenny just got the keys to the city of Philadelphia, by the way. It's looking good
1: okay,
0: out there.
1: Okay, so congratulations, bro.
0: Congratulations to Kenny Gamble. Professor Griff, what's up next for you?
1: Right now, Carl, I am actually doing a documentary film called Rebel Without a Pause, The Life Story of Professor Griff. And I got a GoFundMe campaign going on for that. And I kind of shifted gears and I went back to something that I've always wanted to do with making a children's album for young people. Because if I can't reach the parents, hopefully the parents can pass it on to the Jegners and the mentors. I hate to use that terminology, but the mentors that are responsible for what young people listen to. And hopefully I can make a difference in that kind of way, Carl. So the documentary film I'm doing and the children's album that I'm doing right now. It's a beautiful thing. Feeling good
0: right.
1: about it.
0: How can folks help you? They want to reach you. You got a GoFundMe. How can they get to you, Professor Griff?
1: Yeah, they could just go to www.public and then the letters NME, like New Music Experience, publicenemy.com, or just text me 678-557-2919. Call. Thank you very much for having me on. Really appreciate it.
0: All right. Thank you, Professor Griff. Thank you for sharing your thoughts with us this morning. That's it for the day, family. Class is dismissed.
1: Right.
0: Thank you, family, for sharing part of your mornings with us. Stay strong. Stay positive. Please stay healthy. We'll see you tomorrow morning at 6 o'clock right here in Baltimore on 1010 WOLB, also in the DMV on 1450.
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0: It's Tuesday, September the 8th. Do you know what time it is? It's Al Sharpton's time. And for the next 3 hours, it's time to put aside all pretenses, deception, denial, or fronting. The time has come to keep it real on Keeping It Real with Reverend Al Sharpton. A very good afternoon to you all across the country. And good morning to our West Coast listeners. Welcome to those listening on Sirius XM, Channel 126, The Urban View, where talk empowers and becomes action. I'm coming to you live from our National Action Network corporate headquarters in New York. For the next 3 hours, you can call us at our toll-free number and express your thoughts, your opinions, your particular social policy positions. All you have to do is call us at 1-877-532-5797, 1-877-532-5797. And for you that are just tuning back in after Labor Day, we were live yesterday at Labor Day, and a lot of people called in and we talked. But for you that weren't, let me tell you some of the things that we are talking about today. The Senate is up for grabs as Democrats are navigating through a tough map and Republicans face a stormy environment. Now, control of the Senate, the U.S. Senate, is now considered up for grabs because Republicans hold a 53-47 majority, meaning Democrats need the net gain of 4 seats, while also protecting seats that are more vulnerable, Democratic-held seats in Michigan, Georgia, and New Hampshire. Now, Democrats are expanding the battlefield beyond major GOP targets like North Carolina and Maine. Democrats are growing opportunities in traditional Republican states like Alaska is seeming like it's up for grabs. Ohio's up for grabs. Iowa's up for grabs. Texas is up for grabs. And Republicans face a difficult national political environment with voter frustration over the economy. You can fool some of the people some of the times, but you can't fool all the people all the time, Abraham Lincoln said. When people pull up to the gas station or the grocery store, the cost of living, in many ways inflated because of Donald Trump's choice war with Iran, is reality. And we're going to talk about that. And he's having a midterm convention this week. I think that is great. I think that the more he's seen, the better it is for him to defeat his party. And I think that it is important that people understand who is responsible for this particular economic situation that we're in. So let's talk about that. This is Tell It All Tuesday. And I think that we are going to talk about that. We're getting late breaking news that the distinguished, and I'm not saying that for purposes other than I feel that way about this person. And that is the I really can't even begin to tell you how many words that I could give in respect and regard for Lonnie Bunch, who has been head of the Smithsonian. He's the secretary of the whole Smithsonian. He started with just the one African-American Museum of Culture and History, and then went on to become the head of all of it. But he had unprecedented pressure from this White House, and he announced today he is resigning. And I think this is a major casualty to the tone set by this White House, and it is an affront on the culture and history of all Americans that should be able to look at the Smithsonian as a neutral custodian and exhibitor of culture and of history, and not that it bends or bows to political persuasion on either side. And I think that that is absolutely what we're seeing here. And I think that it ought to be called out for what it is. This man wants to, in many ways, control the culture and how history is told in this country. And I think it is outrageous. I think it's unpardonable. So let's talk about all of that. Let's talk about the midterm party of Republican Party that's going to have their midterm convention, a Trump-a-thon, and let's talk about Lonnie leaving the Smithsonian, another blow to the supremacist notion in this country. And we also see that Gavin Newsom has announced that he's ending his termed out as governor of California, and that he's going to end it in South Carolina in January. And he's going to leave office in 27, and many feel he will run in 28, and he's going to South Carolina. So that's every indication that he is definitely going to run. And let me ask you this on Tell It Tuesday. One, we can talk about clearly what is going on with this midterm convention that has never happened before. Secondly, you might want to talk about what's going on with Lonnie Bunch being forced out, I think, from the Smithsonian. But the other is, I think that I'd like to get your feeling on of the people that are being touted to run for president. We don't know who will, but we're hearing Gavin Newsom. We're hearing Josh Shapiro, governor of Pennsylvania. We're hearing Governor Beshear in Kentucky. We're hearing Governor Wes Moore in Maryland. We're hearing possibly Kamala Harris coming back and running. We're hearing Senator Cory Booker. Tell me what you think would be the most effective candidate today. If there was a race today of those that are rumored, Governor Pritzker of Illinois is rumored. If those that are being rumored to run, in fact, are the ones running, who do you think you could support, and who do you think has the best chance at beating J.D. Vance, the sitting vice president, or the sitting secretary of state, Marco Rubio? Let's get some early. You know, everybody's polling. Let's do a Keeping It Real Sharpton poll on who our listeners would like to see run because they think they have the chance. Let's take a break and come right back. I'm coming to you all 3 hours, 1-877-532-5797. Shopton, keeping it real. Be right back.
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2: It's Sybil Wilkes with what we need to know. Federal investigators with the National Transportation Safety Board successfully recovered both the flight data and cockpit voice recorders from Sunday's tragic cargo plane crash in Miami International Airport. Five people were killed and five others injured when an Amazon Boeing 767 freighter arriving from Puerto Rico overran the runway. The NTSB chairwoman reported that the aircraft struck an airport van carrying passengers and a Toyota Corolla automobile while sliding 1,500 feet past the paved runway, promising a thorough federal investigation into the disaster. In New York, former New York Mayor Rudy Giuliani is publicly calling on the current New York Mayor, Zoran Mandani, to skip Friday's 9/11 remembrance ceremony. Speaking in a television interview, Giuliani strongly criticized Mandani as a public petition opposing the mayor's attendance gathered over 100,000 signatures. Speaking at the West Indian Day Parade, Mayor Mandani defended his planned attendance, expressing deep pride and love for New York City and the nation. In California, the Trump administration is opening a federal investigation into potential waste, fraud, and abuse involving federal homelessness grants in Los Angeles. A congressional subcommittee formally summoned the current mayor, Karen Bass, to testify in Washington September 15th regarding administrative oversight at the Los Angeles Homeless Services Authority, which managed over $1 billion in federal funding since 2021. Grammy-winning singer Ciara and her former NFL quarterback hubby Russell Wilson are expanding their family. Ciara announced on social media she's pregnant with baby number 5, marking her 4th with Wilson and sharing a sweet family video. To subscribe to my free daily newsletter, please visit SybilWilkes.com. For all the news 24/7, go to News1.com. I'm Sybil Wilkes. Be informed. 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

0: Keeping it real, keeping it real. I'm your host, Reverend Al Sharpton, and we're back. It is Tell It Tuesday, and I've asked you about the midterm Texas Republican convention. Donald Trump is calling in Dallas, and I've asked you, who do you think would be the best candidates to run in 28, even as an early date, but people are lining them up. I see Tanya Stovall is saying, I believe Newsom is my pick. Once again, the country and hatred against women will make it almost impossible for Kamala or any female to win at this time. After the Trump hatred and MAGA madness. All right. I see the mayor, Rodney Jones, says Governor Wes Moore is a veteran and we need someone that knows military to get us out of this mess we're in Iran. Okay. Andrina says South Carolina is a smart move for any Democrat candidate to kick off their candidacy. I agree with that. And James Thomas is saying exactly, and I'm also sick and tired of folks telling us that it will be easy to implement these policies that were reversed by Republicans. I totally agree with that. This is going to take some real, real effort. All right, let's start getting some of our phone calls in on Tell It Tuesday. Let's go to Pam in Chicago, Illinois. Pam?
1: Good afternoon, Reverend Sharpton. Are you able to hear me?
0: Yes, I'm able to hear you.
1: Okay, great. Good afternoon. First, Reverend Sharpton, let me thank you for Politics Nation and all that you do. And your sacrifice. I always want to keep that in mind, as well as the sacrifice for your family, because I know this work that you do and many other civil rights organizations and leaders do is not easy.
0: Thank you.
1: Labor Day, we're just coming out for Labor Day, celebration of the workers and the unions. Let's appreciate that, because right now this country enjoys some major benefits from the hard work of unions and laborers and activists. So let's keep that in mind also. It was downplayed in this administration because, you know, the adjudicated racist in the White House, child predator, he doesn't like unions. So surely, you know, they wouldn't make or appreciate the holiday as it should have been nationally. To your question.
0: Yeah, well, he spent Labor Day in the White House tweeting all kind of craziness. I mean, you're hitting it right on the head. I didn't see him at a Labor Day parade dealing with laborers and unions and the other and the like. It's very interesting.
1: Sure, not making a public statement, because we know all he wants to do is just use workers and contractors and not pay them, you know, their fair share or their salary that was negotiated. So we know that that's his M.O. Reverend Sharpton, if I may just take a point and say this. When I call your show, Reverend Sharpton, I make sure that I research my facts, that I have resources. And when it's my opinion, I let you know it's my opinion. But when it's a fact, it's based from what I've read, what I've tried to research, and the sources I've tried to gather. I try to come on here with comments and presenting my integrity, as well as respecting the integrity of you and your staff, and all the work that you all put in to give information. This show is national, if not international. So that's the respect that I bring. So let me just say this, and the reason I'm saying it to Disco Brian really quickly. Disco Brian, I have always asked Reverend Sharpton to have a sit-down conversation with the Jewish community. Because there were things within the Jewish community that I saw them doing that was harming Black people. Now, Reverend Sharman, I came on your show and said I could not find any public statement from the Jewish, prominent Jewish organizations condemning Laura Loomer. As of the date that I called, that was last week, there were no statements on record. And as of today, there are no statement of records condemning Laura Loomer for the vicious attack on, you know, House of Representatives, Ketanji Brown Jackson, and as well as Angie Nixon. Now, there may be, Brian, comments that they denounced in the past about Laura Loomer, but I very specifically, Reverend Sharpton, referenced what she just recently said, calling them ghetto bees and that they're unqualified and that the Angie Nixon was a dog needs to be on a leash. What is taking those organizations that he named in his call on here? I haven't seen any public condemnation of that. Now, if it exists, please tell me where. I'm not talking about the past. I'm talking about these current comments. And the reason I say that is because I need the Jewish community to step up to the plate. They already, Stephen Miller is Jewish. There are many in the Trump administration that are Jewish. Now, Reverend Sharpton, does that say that the whole entire Jewish community supports him? Absolutely not. But we need some condemnation of how they're treating the rest of us, because that's what we would do if the situation were reversed. And all I need is the Jewish community to understand that and not always look at everything as an attack of anti-Semitism, because that's not where my heart is. That's not how I think. And that is definitely not what I want to bring to this radio program that I have the utmost respect for. I'm saying we need to have a sit down with the Jewish community, because at the head of all this is Stephen Miller. He is Jewish. Laura Loomer, Jewish. Now, you can talk about Hassan Piker, but they're not in a policy position. There are policies that are hurting the black people. You just talked about Mr. Bunch at the Smithsonian. We know what this is. So I need Brian to really dig deep, go past the surface, and really look at this and understand it. And then you go to your white community, and I know you said your wife is Jewish. What are you all doing in those communities to combat racism and the hate, this anti-black hate? Lastly, for president, I'm all about Kamala Harris, Reverend Sharpton. She had it right. And I think if anybody's going to run again, let's do it. I'm a little bit concerned because I'm hearing some negative things about her already. I hope that it's not coming from the Democratic Party and some within there, or the donors or the Democratic strategists, because she was right on every issue. Now, the delivery of the campaign, the rush of 107 days, I read her book thoroughly, and I wish everyone would. So I'm about Kamala Harris, but the first and foremost, we need someone who's going to stand up to this fascist regime. I'm not sure, is Gavin Newsom up to the task? Like I said, in an interview, he was on one of the conservative stations. They called Senator Warren, they called her Pocahontas. He said nothing, just laughed about it. That cannot stand. If you cannot hold up in that moment, how in the world are you going
0: to fight? Hold 1 minute, Pam. I want you to finish. Hold up. Hold up 1 minute. Keeping it real. Sharpton. Tell it Tuesday. And Pam is kicking us off. She's telling it. Let's take a break. Be right back.
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13: Hi, I'm Martha Stewart. 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

0: host, Reverend Al Sharpton, and we're back. 1-877-532-5797. 1-877-532-5797. Let's go back to Pam in Chicago. Pam.
1: Thank you for holding me over, and I know you have other callers, but I just hope these issues are most important. The one other thing, Reverend Sharpton, we're always asking the black community who we're going to vote for, who we're going to support, and we overwhelmingly support the Democratic Party. And then there was a higher percentage of votes that went to the adjudicated sexual abuser. But guess what? So in the Jewish community, they usually overwhelmingly vote Democratic. But there also was an uptick in Jewish support and votes for the adjudicated sexual abuser in the White House. And he's also known to be a Hitler lover, admirer, and just pushing a fascist regime. So it is not anti-Semitic for me to ask the question why. The Jewish community has gone through the rise of fascism, which led to Hitler. We all know the history. And then too many of the oligarchs then and too many of the oligarchs now are supporting this child predator in the White House. If we had many more people of all ethnicities saying no, particularly these CEOs of these major companies and news organizations, to press against him, to ask him to be decent, there might be a change. I'm saying it takes all of us. So I wanted to add that piece. We always monitor our vote. And yes, black people need to come out and vote more. I know this, Reverend Sharpton. And those who voted for Trump, yeah, that's problematic. But the Jewish people who voted for him, and there was an uptick in the amount of Jewish voters that supported him, that needs to be questioned as well. I'm saying fair across the board. And lastly, I know I talked about presidential candidate. I'm all about Kamala Harris running again. I hope she does. But I said, Gavin Newsom, you're going to have to stand up to these right-wing hate groups, commentators, and the such. You can't go along with them. You can't play around with them. J.B. Pritzker, he's my governor. While I appreciate him and his fight back, but I want to make sure about any candidate, their dedication to uplifting and reversing all of these anti-black policies. That has to be on the agenda. And if you are a Democratic official, you should be trying to support whatever Democratic candidate we have in the primary, whether it's Texas, Tallarico, Florida, Angie Nixon. I expect Democratic dollars to go to really help win that seat and turn Florida, if not a hard purple, at least blue. So my vote, Kamala Harris, but I'm willing to support any of the Democratic candidates who talk specifically about this anti-hate against black people. That has to be on the table, Reverend Sharpton. And I'm willing to do any and everything to get out, to turn this thing around so we can get rid of that. The severe crime to me is that he's friends with Epstein, and he's in the Epstein files, and we can't get that reviewed. We need the House, the Senate, and we need also to make sure the Supreme Court, last comment, I promise, Reverend Sharpton, I was very pleased to hear a Representative Clyburn say that he would be willing to support increasing the number of Supreme Court justices.
0: Yeah.
1: Because he sees that as a remedy.
0: Yeah, he says that he's Supreme Court.
1: And I'm glad he said that publicly.
0: Yeah, he said
1: I was so grateful. Yes. To hear that. So we've got to show the fight for the people, putting money in the pockets of the people. It's not only affordable health care, that sounds good. Tell people we need to make sure you can take your children to the doctor. I mean, put the words where the goats can get it, Reverend Sharpton. We need to make sure all families can take their children and husbands and spouses and family members to the doctor. And make it plain and make it clear. Reverend Sharpton,
0: all right.
1: I appreciate the time, and
0: I appreciate you always, Pam, the activist extraordinaire of Chicago. Let me say on the message board, I see Winfred Garrett saying, Lonnie Bunch, of Smithsonian retiring thoughts, family, and I announced that about 20 minutes ago, and we're getting some reaction. I see Christopher Jeremiah saying, I wish people will stay and fight instead of resign or retire. I don't know the whole story behind Lonnie deciding to retire, but we'll see. James Thomas is saying, I agree, that's why I was so proud of Emmanuel Kleber, because he stood and fought for his seat. He did. He came on Politics Nation week before last and said, I'm running, I'm not going anywhere, and it ended up the courts there upheld the original boundaries of his district. Now, they're trying to go to Supreme Court. If the Supreme Court steps in, they could reverse it, but it is not guaranteed they would even pick this up. Let's go to the phones, 1-877-532-5797. Let me go to Brother Jacob, WURD, Word, in Philadelphia, Pennsylvania.
2: Peace be unto you, Reverend Sharpton, and to your, I say your global listeners, because I heard Sister Pam say that it wasn't global, but nah, it's global with the advent of internet and all that. Oh, they be listening. But hey, look, no,
0: it is global. We get calls from Germany, from South Africa.
2: Yes, sir.
0: Yeah, it's global.
2: Look, you remember Martin used to say, oh, damn, Gina. I'm saying, oh, damn, Pam, because, you know, she put it down. You know, she said just what was right. But you know what, Reverend Sharpton, I'm like all of them people that you mentioned that might be running for the Democratic, you know, race for president. They're good. Any of them can beat, should be able to beat J.D. Vance and that ilk over there, Rubio, and they just show to be a bunch of hypocrites, if you ask me. But the bottom line is, I would have to go with Vice President Kamala Harris too, because though she lost the race, she didn't lose her qualifications to be president of the United States of America to me. So if she decided to run, you know what I mean, I would have to go with her again, because, like I said again, I didn't think she was qualified then, and because she lost, then I'm going to drop her. No, I ain't finna go there. But here's one thing. I know me and you come up in the same music era, right? So you remember Stevie Wonder wrote a song called With a Child's Heart. You remember
0: right.
2: that one?
0: I remember that,
2: right?
0: Yes.
2: And then Earth, Wind, and Fire said in their record, child is born with a heart of gold. Way of the world makes his heart cold, right? When
0: right.
2: they learn the racism.

0: from drowning, right? The average families, right? Paying the highest thing. And all he worried about is making memes over his, I call it untrue social. Right. And they say he posted over 100 times just the other day, right? Now, who does that, right? Name changes. He worried about name changing, or it's going to be called, they talking about changing the name of New Mexico, Lake Ontario, right? All he worried about is the ballroom, the arch, et cetera, at a time when we struggling to survive. Even his red hat mega wearing people, right? The farmers, all these people now. If we haven't, and here's the deal, Reverend Al, we got 56 days into the midterm, right? Now, if we don't get on board to righten this derailed train that done run off the tracks and still moving, and you know, if we don't do what we're supposed to do to save this American democracy, this freedoms that we sometimes take for granted, and get back to the laws that was starting to make America great, because you ain't going to have no civilization without laws, period. If we don't do that, Reverend Al, ain't it going to be on we the people?
1: Yeah. Well said, mm-hmm. and very true. Yep, that's exactly where it'll be on.
0: Thank you, Rev.
1: All right, have a good day. Let me go to Ira in Washington, D.C. Wait a minute, let me take the break and then give Ira a chance to give his report. We'll be right back, keeping it real. Shopton, be right back.

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1: It's Sybil Wilkes with what we need to know. Trade tensions between neighboring nations are reaching a boiling point as Canada enacts retaliatory tariffs on over $27 billion worth of American commercial goods. Taking effect just after midnight, the new Canadian duties range from 15 to 50% on major U.S. exports, including steel, dairy, home appliances, paper products, and agricultural equipment. This move comes in direct response to President Trump's 50% tariffs on Canadian imports as bilateral trade negotiations between the Trump administration and the Canadian Prime Minister Mark Carney remain completely stalled. In medical research, a landmark study published in The Lancet reveals that nearly 45% of global dementia cases can be prevented or significantly delayed. Brain health experts emphasize that addressing modifiable lifestyle risk factors such as smoking, excessive alcohol consumption, obesity, diabetes, hypertension, and high cholesterol dramatically improves cognitive longevity. Researchers stress that eating a balanced diet and keeping your heart healthy directly affects long-term brain function. In music news, AI music platform Suno is pulling an advertising campaign featuring Mary J. Blige following swift public backlash. Suno admitted the campaign was launched after receiving unauthorized permission from an individual falsely claiming to represent the queen of hip-hop soul, terminating the ads immediately upon learning that Blige was uncomfortable with the promotional material. To subscribe to my free daily newsletter, please visit SybilWilkes.com. For all the News 24/7, go to news1.com. I'm Sybil Wilkes. Be informed. Be empowered.
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20: There's no side that can justify to me killing innocent people. What is it good for?
18: Absolutely nothing. Keeping it real with the world's civil rights leader, the Reverend Al Sharpton.
20: Keeping it real, keeping it real. I am your host, Reverend Al Sharpton. This is Tell It Tuesday. 1-877-532-5797. Let's go to Washington, D.C., to Ira. Ira.
21: Excuse me, Reverend Sharpton. Thanks for taking my call. I'm trying to keep it quick and brief with you. What it is, I was in reference to the proclamation that 47 signed for a quarter tariff on 300 metric tons of imported beef. Or they call it lean beef trimmings, and because that's a bit of fat meat with a modified name in a sense. And what it boiled down to is the last article I just read, he wants to give meat farmers, U.S. meat farmers, the right to process their own meats, which is no regulation or oversight, and do what they want to make a profit over safety and health concerns, or they can add or take away or put anything they want in your meat without the knowledge of whatever it is, and you have to deal with it. And that's not really good. And I think that people should pay attention to that, because if he gives them that right, then that's what it means. You can do what you want. You can put anything in your meat and sell it as meat, and you can't regulate or tell what it is. And my last thing is, sir, also, I want people to be vigilant about this too as well. Even though the ICE is not being publicized, or the president is not publicizing his roundup, so this roundup of illegal stuff is still going on, but under the table, under the scene, and it's not on top of the table. And that don't mean it's top because you don't hear about it. But you got to be kind of vigilant about those things as well, that he is still doing his tracing. And my last subject is this. Like I tell folks, I tell them as much as I can. My local TV stations, I've been watching them again. I watch TV commercials, and I noticed that our TV advertisements are lighting up. I haven't seen anything of importance. Yeah, to let you know what I'm saying, anything of importance, such as I see a Popeyes commercial. You understand where I'm going? I see a Popeyes commercial. You see who in there cooking it. You see who in there eating it. You see who in there buying it. I don't see nobody else in there in a Popeyes commercial. So it's the only one I see that not lightened up is Popeyes. Everything else is somebody's with a business. They're saving money at a Chase Bank. They're making investments here and there. They're building things, and they're showing other places. So I want people to be vigilant about how these commercials are and pay attention, because this is what they're doing, because the president's folks has bought most of these TV stations. They don't want you to know about the lynchings, the hangings, the killings of minorities, or anything of importance. So they bought this for that particular aspect. So that's my 12 for the day, and I'll get back with you tomorrow on some other important stuff.
20: All right. Thank you for your call. Let me go to Ray in Cincinnati, Ohio, the Buzz. Ray? Is Ray there?
0: Yes, sir. Thanks for, can you hear me, Rev?
20: Yeah.
0: Yeah, thanks for taking my call, Rev. On, when it comes to the midterms, you got Maine, Alaska, you said Ohio, and others are in play. And I think, if I'm not mistaken, the Democrats, they're ahead slightly in all of them. I may be mistaken.
20: You're right.
0: So that's a good thing. When it comes to who should run for president, they'll battle that out in the primary. Kamala Harris got over 70 million votes. Joe Biden got over 70. Trump got over 70. That must be the norm now, 70 million. I don't think J.D. Vance is going to get anywhere close to 70 million. He won't even get close to 60 million. J.D. Vance is not popular. And so my thing is, when it comes to Kamala, this is still a racist country. So they're going to have to worry about racism and sexism. And the sexism is coming from black folks, too. So Newsom, Shapiro, I think Wes Moore, his time will come. I don't think it will be now, you know. But they have to be smart, strategic, and unselfish. And what I mean unselfish is, it wasn't Hillary Clinton's turn back in 16. It was Joe Biden's time. And she decided that she wants to take on Trump and bypass Joe Biden, which was a mistake. Although she almost won, she didn't win. And so my thing is, you have to be smart and strategic and let the chips fall where they may. But I think any of them pretty much can beat J.D. Vance. Like I said, he's not popular. So that's all I got, Riff.
20: All right. Thank you for your call. Let's go to Mac in Atlanta, Georgia. W-A-O-K, Mac.
2: Sharpton, thank you for the opportunity for me to allow me to speak on your show. But I want to be respectful. I'm going to be straight to the point. And I would like to see, regarding the 2028, I would like to see John Ossoff run. I don't know the in-depthness of, you know, his policies. Just probably, I'll probably wait for you to see if you can maybe speak on all of the candidates, you know, like the in-depthness. I'll glean from that. But I think John Ossoff, he speaks with a sense of authority, a sense of strength, and his facts. I don't think when he talks about Trump, he doesn't speak from a sense of dislike, but he just speaks facts. And because of the facts, it exposes all the wrongs and all the things that are wrong within the Trump administration. So, you know, I think he would be a really good candidate for the 2028. That's all I have to say. And I guess I'll wait to hear you respond if you know, more information on
20: him. Yeah, I will. You just keep listening. I want to get a few more callers in. Let me go to Theron in Detroit. Theron.
22: Hey, peace be unto you, Brother Sharpton.
20: Peace unto you.
22: Brother Sharpton, you know, you were asked a question about the presidential race and who should be running, and also in the Senate races, what's going on here. You know, in these midterms here that's coming up for the Senate races, especially here in the state of Michigan, I still look at the state of Michigan as a purple state. It is very unsteady. The Democrats do need that seat, that Senate seat. It would be nice to see that. But if I look at it on the presidential side, I would prefer Kamala Harris to take on that position, despite that we are in a society that still has a sweltering environment of racism. We have to remember in the 1980s, we were the Census Bureau had us somewhere around 29-30% of the population. And prior to that, in the 70s, we were somewhere around in 20,000. But in 2026, we represent 46% in the Census Bureau. That's 13.5%. That's a lot of black people that has came along. But we have to come together and start thinking much better. You know, we have been made to be dissatisfied to one another. But if we start listening and pay attention and know that maybe on these smaller levels that we may not get all the targets that we can hit, but on this larger level, because of the percentage of us, if we fight for ourselves, we could take over this position that we're in and pull along those other people that we can use. Because in the white race, there's, I think the Census Bureau have them at 61%. And then you bring in all the other nationalities that's here, you know, that would make up the rest. But if you can pull from those to see our side, I think that we can make this a good run for the presidency in 2028 for the Democrats. That's what I'm thinking. That's just being looking at the political side and just trying to stay away from everything else.
20: I hear you. Okay, thank you for your call. Interesting. All right, let me go to Disco Brian in Philadelphia, WURD, Disco Brian.
4: Hey, Rev. Wow. Thank you for answering. I just felt like I needed to respond because I heard Pam, address me directly. So, I just want to let her know that I share and have my entire, ever since I discovered who Stephen Miller was, I have been repulsed by pretty much everything he does and is and stands for. And Jewish Americans, in my estimation, are no more collectively responsible for Stephen Miller than Black Americans are for Clarence Thomas or Israelis are for Netanyahu. And in fact, Miller's own Jewish relatives have publicly denounced and disowned him very, very publicly in major publications. So the standard, I think, should be individual responsibility rather than, you know, ethnic or religious guilt. And I'll just say this, that March on Washington.
20: When you say individual, when you say individual, what do you mean?
4: Oh, I just mean, like, we shouldn't blame an entire group, no matter what, you know, race or religious or any other group, especially if they are, you know, historically oppressed by, forces in power, right? We should not collectively blame those groups for bad actors among them, right? I mean, otherwise it's just a never-ending firing squad, right? Because we all have bad actors and, you know, every group has rotten apples, right, Rev? I just wanted to say that the march, the beautiful march, had at least two rabbis, and I researched them. One, the leader of the Religious Action Center, and the other, the son of one of the most beaten rabbis. I can't remember his name, Presner or something. Anyway, both of them spoke about strengthening the historical sacred bond between Black and Jewish Americans in their speeches and recommitted to standing in solidarity with Black Americans. And both of them are Zionists, right? So meaning they both believe Israel has a right to exist as a Jewish majority state and as a democracy. I don't know, Rev. Lastly, if I could, I just wanted to introduce you and your listeners to a brilliant gay Israeli Jewish liberal guy named Hin Mazig. He served nearly 5 years as a humanitarian affair officer in the West Bank and Gaza. And his work there included medical transfers, infrastructure projects, and other Palestinian civilian humanitarian matters. He recently wrote an essay with a title that really stayed with me, Rev, if you happen to read it. And the title of it is chilling. It's Israel didn't create anti-Semitism, doesn't create anti-Semitism. Anti-Semitism created Israel. So just if we could meditate on that for a minute. Thank you so much.
20: Yeah, I'm going to look at that one. Thank you for your call. Let me take a break. More of you on the phone. Tell it Tuesday. 1-877-532-5797. Shopton, keeping it real. Be right back.
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6: It's Sybil Wilkes with what we need to know. The Trump administration is threatening to revoke federal financial support from the Smithsonian Institution. Governing board members confirmed receiving a formal letter from the Interior Secretary Doug Burgum and the White House Domestic Policy Council, asserting federal agencies cannot support the cultural institution under its current leadership. Administration officials accused the Premier Museum System of violating federal anti-discrimination laws through its diversity practices and engaging in what they term thinly veiled anti-Americanism. In Virginia, a six-year legal battle over housing discrimination concluded with the largest individual housing settlement in state history. The Attorney General, Jay Jones, met with two victimized families in Richmond to deliver over $800,000 in compensation. This civil case began when a white landlord at the Smith Mountain Lake refused to renew leases because one camper was black, leading a state judge to seize and auction off her 18-acre lakefront campground after she defied court-ordered payouts. In aviation news, two people were killed after a small aircraft crashed and burst into flames on the runway at the Montgomery Gibbs Executive Airport in San Diego's Kearny Mesa neighborhood. Finally, hip-hop entertainer Snoop Dogg is offering a dream job for dessert lovers. Snoop's Dr. Bombay ice cream brand is hiring a professional ice cream taster for a three-month global tour. The position pays $30,000 for those 3 months and requires traveling the world to discover unique frozen dessert trends, test new flavor combinations, and create engaging social media content. 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I'm Sybil Wilkes. 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
24: Hi, I'm Elton John. 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Thank you.
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0: Your host, Reverend Al Sharpton. Don't forget this weekend and every weekend, 5 p.m. Eastern Time, watch Politics Nation with Al Sharpton. And this past weekend, I had on Senator Cory Booker and his battling with the Supreme Court around Marylanders. And I asked him, was he going to run for president? And he talked around it, which makes me know he's thinking about it. I had others on. Don't miss one Saturday or Sunday to watch Politics Nation with Al Sharpton. I won't waste your time. I want people that are in the thick of it, not just trying to act smart, analyzing what somebody else did. Also, you in the New York, New Jersey, Connecticut area, meet me at the Saturday rally, Saturday Action Rally at the House of Justice, 124th Street and Morningside. It says 6 Hancock Place. But it's right at the intersection. Be there 9 a.m. to 11. I'll be looking for you and you that are not in the New York area. You can watch it live on Impact. You can watch it live on Impact Television, NationalActionNetwork.net, YouTube/NAN, and, of course, your local operatives. So let's not get so carried away with being radio-oriented, holler and scream, and then we don't vote. All right, let me get some more calls. 1-877-532-5797. 1-877-532-5797. I see that Tune Suncam says Doug Jones is running for governor in Alabama. I remembered that he, as I watched the video clip from the bridge in Selma. Please reach out to anyone you know in Alabama. Be sure they're registered voters. I agree with that. I think that's very important. They are looking possibly for upsets in some of these states. And I think I'm one of the firm believers, you don't lose till you lose. And I think that is interesting. Drop Squad 23 says only 28% of black Democrats consider themselves liberal, according to the Pew Research Center. White, 70% identify as moderates or conservative. Black voters are not running to Republicans. I totally agree. I mean, if you look at the numbers, they tried to take that there was a fraction of some black men that voted with Trump, like there was some breakthrough. It was not. And we will see in this midterm election where the numbers go. But they definitely are not. I think that is some real, real good information. I see who am I saying? Will Trump watch the child of immigrant Francis Tiafo play some tennis, nice tennis, at the U.S. Open? Or I shall drag her off the court. Yeah, they are very, very good point. Very, very, very good point, who am I? They are very selective about who they put the vice squad on. They're very careful that people that are of celebrity status and making celebrity kind of money, they don't bother them. They don't ask them for proof or nothing. But if you're a regular one, you got to almost prove why you're still alive. All right, let me go back to Chicago. My Ace Boone Coon is on the phone from Chicago on the west side. He says it's the best side. Brother Frank.
1: Hey, Reverend Al.
0: Yes, sir.
1: How you doing, my good brother? I know you're doing great. I'm definitely listening. Brother, you got one heck of a show. It is so hard even for Frank from the west side to get in lately, but I'm getting in now. I don't think I've been trying. Yeah. Man, I tried my best to get in yesterday because I loved it when you said that we're not going to let this Nolan Wales situation go up on the radar. That's exactly what we need to hear. Reverend, if there's any race of people that's being genocide. It's us over here in America. With these lynchings we coming up, am I wrong? Man, women, children. We got to get the bottom of this. We know what's going on. With the Northern Wales, I classify these like the Emmett Till's, like murders, because we know who did it. They've been getting off, and they've been going through their life like nothing happened. See, we got to put a stop to that. There is a way to put a stop to it, but I'm going to tell you right now, Reverend, now, our generation, baby boomers, even the millennials, Generation X, we got strong enough to do what it's going to take. But the generations coming up behind us, they're going to say nothing's enough of this, and we're going to put a stop to it. We are not strong enough, so I'm not even speak on the ones about this being found lynch out in the woods. But we'll speak on the ones in which we know they're getting choked out on trains. They're getting George Zimmerman, you know what I'm saying? It's going, when we don't get justice, people, we don't get justice in the courts, and we all know what they did. The surviving family members, you got to step forward and make sure these people don't get away with murdering your loved ones. Simple as that. Because if you don't, it's going to continue to happen. The ones that's happening, even those on it, we can't even have a car breakdown on the expressway, a run of gas, and then walk to the next exit. Do you see how many hit and runs are being done on IP Red? Rev, this has been done on purpose. It's been done on purpose, Rev. We can't break down the side of the road. You know what I'm saying? The black person end up getting hit and run, murdered. They're doing this on purpose. And if you ask me, Reverend Al, this is a form of genocide. Okay. That's all I'm going to speak on that. Other than that, people, you know, you got to understand, ask yourself, what would you do if one of your loved ones was murdered? You know who did it. You know why they did it. And the court says, screw y'all, because these courts down there, that's dealing with Northern Well, I think one of the so-called perpetrators, I think their mom is a judge, something like that. So, you know, it's going to be a 50-50 chance we get justice for that. We cannot let this go on right now. And my thing is this right here. Reverend Al is the only one that's keeping this alive. I hear no other callers calling in with any kind of suggestion. We all focus on elections, which we should. That's all we're talking about. But people, our brothers and sisters are being murdered like it's lunchtime out there, like it's some kind of computer game where you get points, you know what I'm saying? If it was armed or unarmed, extra point. We've been systematically genocided. It's going to take us to stop it by any means necessary. I can hear some advice from other callers, and not from those who are cowards, like the ones that came behind me, like what I said, the last call I made in regards to, go out in the woods, find what these people, you know what I'm saying, hooking up at, and just observe them. Just observe them. You know who they are. Just observe them. To come down to it, go down there and free that black person finna get lynched. But even come out of there, we got to do something. Can't just sit back and let's just keep on happening. We got to put a stop to these people by any means necessary. And if we don't show them that, they're never going to stop. Am I right or wrong, Rev? It's going to keep on happening.
0: Sounds right to me. Okay. I think it's a matter of taking charge again of our community, ourselves. We never was given anything. We have allowed them to conduct everything unchecked. We got to stop that.
1: Yeah, like even now himself said, he was there when that was happening to George Floyd with the guy with his knee on his neck. And Reverend Al is a man of God. And we all try to follow in God's path, you know what I'm saying? And even Reverend Al said, he broke through there and said, look, you got to get up off him. Whatever happens is going to have to happen. You see what I'm saying? Now, Reverend Al can show the kind of backbone. We at least can show the backbone and say, you're not going to be away with murdering our loved ones. Everyone think about this. What are you prepared to do? We need to put a stop to this and keep it above the radar. Don't let Reverend Al be the only one to keep it above the radar. Other callers call in. What do y'all suggest we do? I'm going to hear from other callers. Thank you very much, Reverend Al. And I keep listening. I keep calling in. Thank you.
0: Thank you for your call. Taking more calls, 1-877-532-5797. Shopton, keeping it real. Be right back.
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0: Keeping it real. I'm your host, Reverend Al Sharpton, and we're back. 1-877-532-5797. I see Drop Squad on the message board saying, Reverend Al, you cannot allow the promotion of violence on your show in the name of black people. I do not permit it on my show in NAN nor else. We are absolutely committed to nonviolence. I'm glad you raised it, but I do not condone, nor will I advertise violence in any way, shape, or form. And the 20 years we've been on, that's been clear. And the 15 years on Politics Nation. Now, you can have whatever view you want, but you're not going to use my platform to do something that I know will be detrimental to our community and our people. Let's go to Stanley in Alabama. Stanley. Are you there, Stanley?
1: Can you hear me?
0: I hear you now, yes.
1: Hello.
0: I hear you now, yes.
1: Okay. No, I was calling in to just give you my spin on my candidate for the 2028, but you mentioned Mr. Jones and the governor's race and the possibilities of him making that transition to governor. The way things are going, it's a slight chance. You know, things have changed. A lot of the demographics, I won't say a lot, a bit has changed. You know, with the manufacturing, the industries coming this way in Auburn, Lee County, Montgomery, and other areas, there are a lot of zip codes that have been changed because of the influx of people from other areas of the country. I'll just put it like that. There's a possibility. Earlier today, the former Attorney General of the state endorsed a Democrat for the Commission of Agriculture. And Troy Jones did it. And that's big, you know, for that GOP official to endorse a Democrat in this state at this time. That's powerful. So things are changing, attitudes are changing. Tommy Tuberville is changing everybody's attitude about him, but because he's basically worthless. But my thought on the presidential election for 2028, it's the ticket that I thought about. And I thought about Mark Kelly and Wes Moore teaming up.
0: Now, Mark Kelly, for everybody around the country, is a senator from Arizona and one of the first astronauts to go into space for the country. And of course, Wes Moore is the governor of Maryland. Go ahead, Stan.
1: And the thing about them, both have dedicated their lives to this country from their teens. They both served valiantly in our military. Afterwards, followed with civil service to our country, and they have been there. That's where they have been. Wes as a governor, first black governor of Maryland, and the job he has done has just been outstanding. Mark Kelly has stood in Trump's ear, making sure that, you know, trying to make sure that he followed the guidelines and trying to follow the Constitution. I mean, those are two warriors that I think would make a big difference in possibly having 8 years, maybe 12 years if things worked out. Besides that, they know government. And that's where the failings of these folks we have in the administration now, I call it Don Foolery. I think I was sharing that with you the last time I called. It's the debauchery that's going on now, the corruption, the lies, the hypocrisy. It's not what we stood for. We are not recognizable anymore. So that would be who, aside from Pam, if I could write Pam in out of Chicago from what I heard from her earlier, she would be my right hand.
0: I like
1: because she's strong. And I am enjoying your calls today. Thank you for your platform.
0: All right, thank you. Thank
1: no more Don Fuller. You have.
0: All right, I appreciate you. I see. What am I say? Why don't I trust Ms. Keisha Bottom for governor of Georgia, even though she better than her opponent? I'm a preacher. Civil rights organization head and a TV and radio host. I'm not a therapist. I don't know why you don't trust Keisha Bottoms. But let me say this. Trust her to do what or trust her not to do what? I think you got to ask yourself, narrow down, where is pinpoint where you're talking about your unsettledness and break it down. The one thing that I see that the right wing does, they may not agree with a candidate that they're running on every particular issue. But if their overall commitment is right and in many ways putting immigrants, blacks, and others in their place, they'll support them. I fail to believe that Republicans don't know how inept and unqualified Donald Trump is. I think they supported him and gave him that record vote. He had the highest vote in the history of the country, and the second highest was Kamala Harris. While we're talking about this 2028 race, who should be in it, let's not forget Kamala Harris got more popular votes than anybody in the history of this country other than Donald Trump. She got more than Barack Obama. She got more than Joe Biden. She got more than Lyndon Johnson, more than John Kennedy. So the question is, can we come up with a candidate or can she come back that could stir that kind of vote? Because Trump won't be on the ballot next time. They're saying it'll likely be J.D. Vance. It'll likely be, if not Vance, Marco Rubio. We also say, and that there's words out, let's put it that way, that Tucker Carlson may run as an independent, which would hurt the Republicans. Let's see where this goes. Drop Squad says, Reverend Al, if Democrats nominate Kamala Harris in 2028, black voters will stay home and damage the rest of the ticket. Okay, I don't know. Well, then how did Kamala Harris get that vote last time? Black voters, the fact is, Drop Squad, black voters came out. Is that some black men, a fraction, but some black men went with Trump. But black voters came out when Kamala ran. Now, I'm not encouraging Kamala to run. I'm not saying who should run. I'm giving facts. And I think to come up with the right conclusion, you need facts. And that's the facts. Akeem Smith says Trump won decisive in the Electoral College. That is a fact. Even though the popular vote was within, I think, 1 or 2%, he dominated the Electoral College, those states, which is why we need to focus this year in how many days on the state elections and just

0: was on the phone putting together our national tour in terms of voting rights and following up the march. And we have already committed, I'll be in Houston on Sunday preaching the 11 o'clock service for Reverend Terry Anderson. And then we're going to have our meeting with the electeds and some of the leadership that evening, and then a general meeting on training people, getting people out to deal with the vote, to dealing with the voting brigade. Going to start in Houston. And I was glad that Houston was receptive. We brought 10 buses from Houston. And the reason I emphasize that is that it's a long ride from Houston and to go back. If those people were that committed, if those people were that firm that they'd ride a day and a half up and a day and a half back to stand up at Lincoln Memorial and make that statement, I said we need to start right there with them, because those are real troopers. Those are real people that are committed. And we're going to start the tour there, but I'm going from there and with the Midwest. We're going to do Ohio, about 3 cities in Ohio, and Atlanta, on and on and on. I'm going to hit them all before October 1st that we can do. All right, let's take a break. I'll be right back. More of you on Hot or Not. This is, Monday was yesterday Hot, but this is Tell It Tuesday. Come on, Shopton. Tell It Tuesday. Be right back.
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2: It's Sybil Wilkes with what we need to know. Federal investigators with the National Transportation Safety Board successfully recovered both the flight data and cockpit voice recorders from Sunday's tragic cargo plane crash in Miami International Airport. 5 people were killed and 5 others injured when an Amazon Boeing 767 freighter arriving from Puerto Rico overran the runway. The NTSB chairwoman reported that the aircraft struck an airport van carrying passengers and a Toyota Corolla automobile while sliding 1,500 feet past the paved runway, promising a thorough federal investigation into the disaster. In New York, former New York Mayor Rudy Giuliani is publicly calling on the current New York Mayor, Zoran Mandani, to skip Friday's 9/11 remembrance ceremony. Speaking in a television interview, Giuliani strongly criticized Mandani as a public petition opposing the mayor's attendance gathered over 100,000 signatures. Speaking at the West Indian Day Parade, Mayor Mandani defended his planned attendance, expressing deep pride and love for New York City and the nation. In California, the Trump administration is opening a federal investigation into potential waste, fraud, and abuse involving federal homelessness grants in Los Angeles. A congressional subcommittee formally summoned the current mayor, Karen Bass, to testify in Washington September 15th regarding administrative oversight at the Los Angeles Homeless Services Authority, which managed over $1 billion in federal funding since 2021. Grammy-winning singer Ciara and her former NFL quarterback hubby Russell Wilson are expanding their family. Ciara announced on social media she's pregnant with baby number 5, marking her 4th with Wilson and sharing a sweet family video. To subscribe to my free daily newsletter, please visit SybilWilkes.com. For all the news 24/7, go to News1.com. I'm Sybil Wilkes. 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

0: So I would like to thank the people that are here to support this bill. Where y'all at? Okay. And I also would like to give thanks to all these petitioners, because we actually consulted the people in the neighborhood. We got there, you know, we wanted to know how they felt about what was going on in their communities. Unlike a lot of these agencies, we actually consulted the people in the communities, okay? And we got almost 1,000 names on these petition forms. Some of them are still out. So, and what the petition says is to Mayor Pugh, the Baltimore City Council, Governor Hogan, the Maryland State Legislature, and the U.S. Congress, yes, I agree that we should, one, end the displacement of people and from their neighborhoods and end the destruction of their communities just to give land and taxpayer subsidies to developers and investors. Two, introduce the 1% interest renovation / rebuilding loan dollar house, dollar lot program, because the house will be built from the ground up, for the individual citizen as a fairest way to ensure funds earmarked for the community are used to help the people who actually live there with training, jobs, and home ownership. Number three, end the destruction of the remaining affordable housing stock in Baltimore, a city with a documented lack of affordable housing.
1: I've seen people walking around the street scared to death. But you know what? If they live in a decent house that they will eventually have a deed to, they straighten up their backs. They have a little bit of pride. If you see those brothers slinging on the corner, if they had a trade, they could know how to go and make a decent living and not have to run from the police. We have a murder rate of almost 300 young people in this city. Suppose somebody gave a tenth of them a job where they could take a paycheck to the bank and cash it for real dollars. And suppose me, a 68-year lady, doesn't have to worry, like, I got to get out of here before it gets too dark. Do you hear me? Do you understand what I'm saying? What I'm saying is real simple. Help the brother that's trying to help the rest of us. We got his back. And if you play your cards right, we'll have your back.
2: We've got to be the lightning rod in this nation, because every urban city in this country, through conspiracies, find themselves with thousands of abandoned houses. Don't tell me that's not by design. We've got to break out of that genocidal approach to people who want to live and have a right to life, liberty, and the pursuit of happiness. Let there be no doubt. Justice delayed is justice denied.

0: Go ahead, Mr. Spindle. Welcome back to another exciting and informative edition of the Call Tyrone Show. And I thank you for tuning in. We got a very exciting show today. We're going to talk about why your BGE bill is so high. I guess you're wondering, you hear all kinds of stupid stuff. If you listen to the airwaves down on the road, they blame it on the black governor, you know, we had Westmore. I don't agree with everything Westmore does, but I'm glad we have him instead of Cox. I would not want a white supremacist to be in charge of the state of Maryland and let us suffer under Donald Trump's good help to the country, which he's cutting everything to help poor and working class people. And Westmore, under the threat of possibly over the budget not being balanced, he's trying to make up for the losses. And he's not getting the same money that the Governor Hogan and all these other people were getting. So you got to be cognizant of that. And he's trying to minimize the suffering. He's a former Army captain, whether we want a Bronze Star or not. And we're taught, you accomplish a mission and you look out for the welfare of your people. But first and foremost, I think Trump was taught the exact opposite when he was a child. Look out for yourself. Okay, obvious. It's obvious for anybody who's looking. Okay, so let's go ahead and play number one. We're going to talk about, this is what we're going to talk about. We're going to talk about why, not only are we going to talk about why your BGE bill is so high, we're going to talk about, there's a gentleman, like, yes, our guest knew Gary Webb. Gary Webb was the, and he'll be talking about 1230. Gary Webb was the guy that broke the story about the CIA importing drugs into the black community to pay for an illegal war in Nicaragua. It was investigated by Congresswoman Maxine Waters. The CIA director that year quit, so something happened down there. George Senate, I think, was his name. And the war, we were forbidden to give money to. Well, we'll go over it. By the bowling man, but he'll go over it. And he was, matter of fact, he had lunch with Gary Webb at a coffee shop or whatever 4 weeks before he committed suicide by pumping two bullets into his brain. Okay, so, well, that's a story. He committed suicide by shooting himself twice. All right? That's what the CIA said, so it must be true. I know they would never lie to us. So let's see if we got this right. Let's play that first, Jalen. I got Mr. Jalen here. He's an excellent guy with regard to this. So we're going to play. Mr. Jalen's going to play. Let's see if we got this right about what's going on now with our government and with our corporations. Yes.
1: No. So let me see if I got this right. They took everything that we used to own, and now they rent it back to us. Watch. They took away the antenna. Free TV. Just gone. And then they sold the cable. And then they took the cable. And now we pay four different companies every month to watch the same movie that used to be on our shelf. And then they took away layaway. And gave us buy now, pay later with fees. And then they took away the pension. And then they gave us a retirement account that we fund ourselves and that we pay fees on to the same corporations that took the pension. And then they took away the part where you could just take over the house payment of the person who had it before you. Because that used to be normal. You'd buy the house and then you get to keep their loan and their rate. And their years. If they had been paying it down for 10 years, then you got to pick it up from right there with 20 left to go. But now, no. Now everybody starts off at zero. A brand new 30-year loan. And the first 10 of those are almost all interest. And now they've got us renting the house itself from a company in another state that we'll never meet. And every single one of those is the exact same move. They take a thing that you owned and they rent it back to you forever. And the house, that was just the last one on the list. So you tell me, what else did they take? And put it in the comments because I actually read them. But here's the one that they can never take. You can buy a house directly from the person who owns it. They just stopped telling you.
0: Okay, so yes, you used to be able to buy a house by simply taking up where the other person left off. That's over. In other words, if a person had a loan on the house, you could just pick up the loan, same rate and everything, and finish paying off the house, the same loan, same terms. But they got rid of that. They got smart enough to say, oh, well, we can sell this house twice. You know, the banks got smart, so why would we do something stupid like that and waste money on people that are struggling? You know, so that was a thing. And TV used to be free for you youngins that you know, weren't around in, you know, the 70s and into the 80s. TV used to be free. You used to have an antenna. You only had like four or five stations, but that was enough garbage to look at during the day. They call it the idiot box anyway. Not a whole lot on TV going on, people. That'll make you smarter than what you are, trust me, when you watch the TV. Now let's talk about Jim Carrey's brutal assault on Trump. And Jim Carrey just recently spoke about Trump. That'll be number two and get his opinion. The funny man.
2: We have a president who started out when the country was together and had a wonderful leader, and he is tearing us limb from limb. Well, destroying every institution.
3: Let's talk about this Donald Trump, even though we don't want to. Let's bring it on the panel.
2: Yeah. He's a car salesman. He's a car salesman.
3: Absolutely.
2: And he didn't make America great again, but he did turn back the odometer. I grew up in Canada, okay? We have socialized medicine. And I'm here to tell you that this bullshit line that you get on all of the political shows from people is that it's a failure. The system is a failure in Canada. It is not a failure in Canada. I never waited for anything in my life. I chose my own doctors. My mother never paid for a prescription. It was fantastic. And I just got back from Vancouver, and I keep hearing this, like, Canadians are so nice. Canadians are so nice. They can be nice because they have health care. Because they have a government that cares about them.
0: Okay. And I know you all, we did used to have a government that sort of cared because Roosevelt forced him to. He came with the New Deal, which is socialism, by the way. That, you know, any time the government helps you, it's socialism, supposedly. And they were calling Social Security socialism back then when he was trying to get it passed. They were, you know, unemployment insurance, that's socialism. That's insurance by the government to protect you if you become unemployed. Okay, that's socialism. Social Security is not a privately run program. It's a government program. Although the rich people want to make it private, so they don't have to pay for it, and they can play it on the stock market. So, don't let people fool you about the socialism talk. They cornered one of the Democrat congressmen. Cornered, and I'll play it on another show, bro. Cornered one of the Republican congressmen, and he asked him directly, "What is socialism?" Is Social Security socialism? He said, yes. He says, Medicaid, is that socialism? Yes. Is Medicare socialism? Yes. So these rich people believe that the only thing they need to be paying for is the police and the military put your butt down if you get out of control. Donald Trump's building a bunker. So something's going to go down, I guess. Not just a ballroom, a bunker. And he's supposed to have drones, a squad of drones flying out of that thing to take out targets in D.C. if he has to. People need to wake up. I don't know what's coming, but it can't be good because a lot of the billionaires are building drones too. On islands besides Epstein's. Okay, so let's go to how they're punishing poverty. First of all, before we do that, let's get Carville. And I agree with James Carville on this 100%. I don't know if you agree with anything James Carville says, but on this instance, I agree with him. That would be number six. He was the chief strategist under Clinton. James Carville, go ahead.
4: And find about what backdoor.
0: Okay, stop it. Stop before. It. This is him talking about him, and I want to take it from the top, but I just want to explain what it is. This is James Carville explaining about the meeting between Jared Kushner and Hakeem Jeffries. He was very upset about it, and so was I. You don't talk to these daggone people. They don't need nothing but jail. Go ahead.
4: And find about what backdoor dealing before a committee. And find about what backdoor dealing house. He's got going on with Steve Witkoff and everybody else. We're not going to be nice to you. We don't like you. None of you, these people. If you sitting there saying, I'm taking a meeting with them, and then people out there knocking on doors, can't sleep at night, stand up in angst, worrying about what the hell is going to happen to the country, $40 trillion in debt, in an idiotic war we're getting kicked out of. They have no idea what they're doing. They're making every backdoor bull deal they can. And well, I'll meet with them. Don't meet with them. Don't have anything to do with them. Say any business we have is going to be conducted with you under oath, subject to aggressive discovery.
0: That's right. That's right. That's the only thing we want to talk to these people about. Yeah, but like you said, they're a bunch of crooks, thieves, and liars. We ain't got no time for these people. They need to be put on trial. Jeffries, we don't need you meeting with these people. We need you to put them under oath and lock up all of them. We can't get to the president because the Supreme Court is corrupt. They said he's got immunity from prosecution for anything he does in his official capacity. Then we can get to his henchmen. Let's put them in jail. And Pete Hayseck is one of them. There's a general, retired Army general warning about Pete Hayseck. That's number four.
5: We also don't fight with stupid rules of engagement.
0: This is Hayseck.
5: We untie the hands of our warfighters to intimidate, demoralize, hunt, and kill the enemies of our country.
0: Hey, Sack.
6: Those are the words of a potential war criminal, right there. And that is not the advice and counsel and direction.
0: This is a retired general.
6: Secretary of Defense should be providing our soldiers, sailors, airmen, and Marines. It puts them actually in greater danger. The Secretary of Defense is a disgraced major that was kicked out of the DC National Guard. He has no qualifications whatsoever to be the Secretary of Defense other than his extreme loyalty to the president. Again, those are the words of a potential war criminal.
0: He is, and he is totally unqualified, unfit for duty. The reason he was put out, by the way, in case you're wondering, of the DC National Guard, well, he wasn't put out. He was actually, I guess he just decided to get out because his promotion, he probably get passed over for promotion and he would have made lieutenant colonel, you know, so he decided to get out early, you know, get ahead of the posse because, the reason he was put out was because he had these, white supremacist tattoos on his chest, all right? And all other parts of his body, okay? That's right. And they decided not to let him guard Joe Biden during the inauguration, especially after what happened with January 6th. So, no, he was flagged by a security officer who was doing his job saying this man may be a potential terrorist threat, okay? That's why he didn't participate. I mean, that's why he got a National Guard, because the gig was up. You know, you can't be a part of these, or you used to can now. I guess you can now. But this guy is actually stopped people from going from colonel to general because they were black. Because they were black or a woman. That should be illegal. This Congress should just stop that and say, look, this is what they need to do. Congress, just, if they really cared, they would say, look, I'll tell you what we're going to do. We're not, because Congress has the purse strings, power of the purse. Don't ever forget it. Congress has the power of the purse. They should simply say, look, until you hire these people back, we're not gonna pay you a salary, and we're not gonna fund your office, and see if we can buy some lobster, $6.8 million with lobster, all this kind of stuff you've been buying, and letting our troops go without pay. I mean, our sailors, which we're doing at Abraham Lincoln, letting them potentially go without pay and not letting them get the correct amount of meals and stuff, and make them overstay their duty. Without port of call. All right, so, and not knowing when they're going to come home. It's torture. I mean, at least in jail, you know when you're coming home. God. And when I was in Iraq, at least I knew when I was coming home. I mean, I had a DEROS date. Date eligible for return from overseas. They gave you a DEROS date. Everybody got one. Anybody in the military knows what that is. Or whoever's been, anybody's been deployed. All right? So, we're going to go to punishing poverty, because it seems to be punishing poverty. They try to make it look like, if you're poor, it's either black people's fault or your own, okay? Basically, that's what they said, or Hispanics' fault that we're deporting now. And that's going to make you rich because we're getting rid of these brown people. It's total stupidity if you believe that. Total stupidity. And damn sure ain't black people's fault. They fired 300,000 black women, so we ain't the reason. You ain't got no job. It's because they sent them overseas. Okay? All right. Punishing poverty, number three.
7: Well, the first thing you know, old Jim's a millionaire.
0: Kim folks said, Jim, move away from y'all. Come on, sing
7: California
0: along.
7: California is a place you ought to be, so they loaded up the truck.
0: And they moved to Beverly
7: Hills.
0: Y'all know the song.
7: Swimming pools, movie stars.
8: The Beverly Hillbillies.
0: Okay, we're gonna
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9: 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Uninsured people use the emergency room, the single most expensive door in the entire system, for conditions primary care would have handled for a fraction. We pay for it either way. We just insist on paying the expensive way. It costs more to manage the wreckage than to prevent it. And we pick the wreckage every time. Meanwhile, $7.8 trillion in emergency Federal Reserve lending commitments, $11.6 billion in Amazon subsidies, $20 billion a year in direct federal support to oil companies posting record profits. Not one of those came with a lecture about dependency, because the fiscal argument was never the argument. If it were, Utah's math would have ended this debate a decade ago. A billionaire getting public money is an investment. A poor person getting public money is a handout. Same dollar, different story. And the story is doing all the work.
0: Keep going. That's a good music, eh? It's a good hit. Rockabilly. I hope y'all enjoy that. It's a rockabilly for James. Yeah! Oh, beautiful music. Yeah! Jen and all his kin. They would like to thank you for kindly driving in.
10: You're all invited back next week to this locality to have a heaping helping of their hospitality. Hillbilly, that is. Set a spell. Take your shoes off.
0: Y'all come back now. Yeah.
11: This has been a Filmwise presentation.
0: And now it's time to say goodbye to all our friends. Don't stick around too long because the Klan is our friend. We don't want them to slip a rope around your chin. It's 25 Negroes we hung last year from this locality. So have a heaping holler. Helping up a hospitality. Heels, that is. Don't go around there, you hear? But see, what I'm trying to say to our white brothers and sisters that are listening, we are not your problem. It's these corporations. And look, nobody stuck a gun to these corporations' heads and told them to move these jobs overseas to China. You know, they did it so they get, not to make a car cheaper, so they can pocket the difference between paying slave wages to China instead of paying you. And, you know, so, and they can also process coal other places too. And by the way, they started to build data centers of all places in Virginia. Now, this is the problem with your electric bill, all right, is that the data centers are consuming a lot of electricity. And this is why, the area waves down a way that banned me from calling them because they don't want this kind of truth put out. You're not going to hear this down the airwaves. But the primary reason the bills have gone up is because of data centers. They, in Virginia, for instance, they were bragging down the road that Virginia, you had cheaper electric. Yeah, they got cheaper electric because we're all on the same grid. I mean, I forget it's like a conglomerate of different 13 states, and Maryland's part of that. PG something, it'll come to me. But Maryland's a part of that. So what Virginia's been doing is building data centers and passing the costs for their higher electric bills off to places like Maryland. So it's not the black governor, okay? It's not really BGE, really, because they're just a part of the conglomerate. That's how energy is distributed these days, is you share the load of an expense from another state if you're part of the grid network. And it's a little complicated, you know, but that is the real reason why your bill is $1,000. Let me see if I can help you out a little bit here, see if I got something.
12: You're paying more because the world's biggest...
13: When I noticed my electric bill gone up, I started asking my neighbors, is your bill also going up? And they had no idea that this was happening.
14: If you live in any of these states, your electric bill is higher this summer. It's not because of anything you did. You're paying more because the world's biggest tech companies are building so many data centers.
0: You got that? It's because the world's biggest tech companies are building so many. You know, Elon Musk, these people that you praise and say he's a trillionaire. Wee! Guess how you got to be a trillionaire? You're paying for his freaking electric, fool, if you praise him. All right. But you got to hear this from a white person. I know you're not going to believe me, so I'm going to let y'all listen to white people tell y'all. All right?
15: I do guess that a lot of the world gets covered in data centers over time, but I don't know, because maybe we put them in space.
16: Is this something where we are committed to building out data centers across our 60 regions? We are absolutely going to.
14: Big tech's quest for artificial intelligence is creating a tidal wave of new costs that are about to hit all of us, even if you live nowhere near a data center.
17: The big problem is that we're all subsidizing the wealthiest corporations in the world in their pursuit of artificial intelligence.
0: Okay, so we're all subsidizing the wealthiest corporations in the world in their pursuit of not paying any damn taxes or their fair share. That's why we can't have universal health care. And in their pursuit of artificial intelligence. That's translation for that, all right? So just listen up, and then you'll figure out that we need to do something about this, people. Otherwise, we're just going to be unlikely victims, and you're not going to have a pot to piss out of it, or a butter throw it out of, or whatever.
15: Americans' utility bills are rising while big tech's profits are going through the roof.
14: We traveled into data center country and found a hidden wealth transfer. Everyday people covering the power costs of the data center build-out. Companies like Amazon and Meta striking secret deals with utilities.
15: It's all proprietary. It's all behind non-disclosure agreements and blacked out documents.
14: And lobbying for a system that leaves all of us footing their bill unless we do something about it.
0: Okay, you get it? Unless we do something about it, all right? Let's bring Charles up. Charles, welcome to the Carl Tyrell Show. What are your questions, comments, sir? Make quicker.
18: Yeah, how you doing?
0: Yeah. Yeah.
18: Yeah, I've been saying this for the longest time, for over a year or so, and people keep calling me crazy. And then you got people saying, he said what he said. It's not just this. It's everything. Y'all don't listen when we give y'all new information and tell y'all what's really going
0: on. Charles, I've had this information for a long time. I've been banned from WBAL, from a station down the airwaves, because they didn't want asked me not to call. So, because I put out these type of truths. And this is the only place you're going to hear them, right here on this show. So listen up.
18: No. I've been putting it out on Nextdoor for the last year.
0: Okay.
18: And when WBAL puts it out on Nextdoor, then I put the truth on Nextdoor so the people actually understand everything that you're saying.
0: Okay.
18: They say, oh, this is what Charles has been telling us. But they've been calling me a kook and saying I'm crazy, and I said what I said.
0: I didn't call you crazy, Sean, but we got to go.
18: But what is the solution, though, Tyrone?
0: The solution is, like we said, we got to stand up to these people. It's more us than them.
18: That's not the solution.
0: That is the solution. That's the only solution. People got to stand up and say, we ain't paying this crap. We ain't paying. You need to do something about this. We ain't paying for these rich people's stuff. The same thing with talking about AI putting us out of work. That's stupid. Don't let them put us out. Don't let these rich people tell us they can put us out of work. If we're going to have AI is going to make us, this is the way it's supposed to work. This is the way I envisioned as a kid. AI would make it so you have a 4-hour work day instead of an 8-hour work day. A 4-day work week instead of a 5-day work week. That's what AI is supposed to do. Help you be more productive. But not get rid of your job. That's stupid. We let these rich people tell us how they're going to run stuff. AI is nothing more than all the intelligence on the internet from generations and generations of people. They're taking our knowledge off the internet without our consent. The only people that benefit from it should not be just rich people. I agree with Bernie Sanders on that one. All right. And I can't sit here and argue all day about the stupidity of us as 99% of the people letting these people just run over top of us and making us poor and get rid of the middle class. That's stupid. They're doing it because we're letting them, all right? They got tax cuts to move those jobs overseas because we let them. We allowed our politicians to do that stuff. We think we're only hurting black people and brown people, putting brown people out of the country and taking the vote, right to vote from black people who's the only people going to protect your right to have a daggone decent life in this country. You need us vote, silly dillies. The ones of you that are trying to stop us in the South, the vote that we did, bled and died for. So, that being said, I'm sorry I was just venting, but things can be better, but we got to make them better. Okay, they don't happen. They're not going to be better for nothing. And the billionaires, the 1% that see us as nothing more than commodities to use. You know, even if you look at Epstein Island, the way that was run. All right. And I'm about to bring my guest up, Andre Parvenu. Go ahead and see who that is. And we're going to bring, if you want to call in, you can call in. But we're going to have a, We're going to have a talk about the war on drugs and how it was nothing more than, let's bring Gene up. It's nothing more than a form of social control.
19: Hey.
0: Go ahead, quickly. Quickly, Gene.
19: Yeah. Okay, are we saving money, Tyrone, on the toilet water? Bill Gates figured out that you can process that, clean it up, and put it back in the drinking water. So we're not getting no credit for that?
0: What? No. Okay. Stop.
19: I'm
0: right
19: not,
0: there.
19: No. That's good. You laugh.
0: Okay. Let me just say this real quick. Bill Gates is a moron who wants to do that. That's a brother. I forget his name. He's learned how to take rainwater. He's got a machine. I'll bring it up next week. He's made a machine that can actually take rain moisture from the atmosphere and create water supplies. Mm-hmm. He's went. What was that place where they had the bad water? The city where all those black people lived at. And they had it's on the tip of my tongue. They had the bad. They had a water problem.
19: In America. In Detroit.
0: In America. Yeah. They had a bad. They had a big Detroit, water Michigan. Problem, and the people were drinking tainted water. And a lot of this stuff happens in black communities, by the way. A lot of
19: that's the bottle water we get. I'm gonna get
0: right. No. What I'm saying is this brother has figured out a way to take water out of the air and create large sums of water. And he's just, you're laughing, but okay, I'll talk about it next week. All right, Gene. Thanks for calling in. But you're right, that's the wrong way to go about this business. We got smart people in Africa. We got one brother named Maxwell Chicken Busso figured out a way to take radioactive waves from the air. And run a car. You don't have to ever even drive the car. They tried to kill him when he came here. And they're about to put that car on the market in African nations. He invented technology that'll stop people from back engineering it. So that it'll self-destruct if they do. Okay, so what we have on the show now is, and I'm going to want some applause after this announcement, is Mr. Andre Parvenu. He is from Los Angeles. And he was a friend of Gary Webb, who wrote The Dark Alliance. He also wrote a report. He was an investigative reporter for the San Jose Mercury News, and he uncovered a plot by the CIA to, not by the CIA, but, you know, that implicated the CIA in bringing crack cocaine into the black community to finance an illegal war that was forbidden by the Boland Amendment to the Reagan administration. Finance an illegal war against communism in Nicaragua. So they basically were sacrificing the black community to fight a war against communist Reagan in this hemisphere. Okay, Ms. Parvenu, welcome to Carl Tyrone's show.
20: Yes, sir. Good afternoon, Mr. Boss, Lieutenant Colonel Boss.
0: Good afternoon, sir.
20: And good morning to all my family and friends on the West Coast in Los Angeles and beyond. Yes,
0: you're the head of my fan club in Los Angeles, aren't you?
20: Yes, I am. Yes, I am. The West Coast fan club.
0: Okay, all right.
20: Indeed. The places you are, I'm proud of it, too. Yeah. Yes. What you were thinking of, Tyrone, you were thinking about Flint, Michigan. And Jackson.
0: Yeah, Flint.
20: And Jackson, Mississippi.
0: Yeah, exactly.
20: With the water situation.
0: Yes.
20: Yeah. But
0: was working in Flint trying to get water to those people that was clean. He actually got direct water from the air. I don't know if you heard him, but I'll probably talk about it in a later show. But go ahead, I'm sorry.
20: Yeah, the councilman, right? The very bold, I forgot his name
0: too.
20: He was very, very outspoken, very much a fighter.
0: Oh, yeah, I know you died. That one you're talking about died. I'm talking about the inventor that invented the water. I know you're talking about that councilman. He was hard on the big councilman.
20: You
0: call him sellouts and everything.
20: He was on there behind.
0: He was on
20: there,
0: but I probably talk about him on that show, too. But he died mysteriously.
20: Right?
0: Yeah,
20: he's worth his story and of himself. Yeah, but I just wanted to, I know we're short on time. I know you wanted me to come on board and say a few words about the crack cocaine situation in Los Angeles and obviously here in Baltimore as well. I'm from Baltimore originally. I was born in Providence Hospital on Liberty Heights Avenue and proud of it. I'm here in Baltimore now with my family. But in 1996, a series of articles appeared in the San Jose Mercury News dealing with the whole CIA crack cocaine Contra explosion. And the series eventually developed into the book, A Dark Alliance. There's also a movie about this called Kill the Messenger that deals with Gary Webb. He truly let the cat out of the bag when he put all the pieces together, connecting cocaine, Ronald Reagan and the Bushes and the CIA and Nicaragua, Oliver North and Blandón and Lister and all of these other people. It was a very wicked web of activities going on.
0: Hold on. Let me say this. Lieutenant Colonel Albanoff, let me tell you something. A lieutenant colonel of the Marine Corps ain't got enough power to do with without the acquiescence of the blessings of the President of the United States and, or even the Chairman of Joint Chiefs. He just doesn't have the power to do that without the blessings of the President of the United States. He's just a lieutenant colonel of the freaking. I retired as a lieutenant colonel of the Army. I could have done that without the President knowing about it. That's crazy. They'd have shot me.
20: Oh, yeah. Absolutely. Well, you know firsthand.
0: So that's what they tell
20: exactly
0: us.
20: Exactly how it works. Absolutely. Absolutely. So he put those pieces together, and he made it all make sense. You know, he truly connected the dots. And what he did, one of the best outcomes of the release of this book and his series of articles is that he actually slowed down the onslaught of the sales of drugs.
0: Right. Now, let me ask you a question. Did you ever meet Gary Webb?
20: Yes, I did.
0: Okay.
20: Yes, I did.
0: So this was saying, I know you did, but.
20: I'm sort of giving you a little bit of background on what was happening here in L.A.
0: So the
20: Oilers
0: know
20: South Central L.A. is really, you mentioned it was a war on drugs. Actually, it was a war on black people, brown people, and poor white people. You know, it wasn't a war on drugs. It was a war on us.
0: Mass incarceration was merely population control. That's what it was. Population control of undesirables. Go ahead.
20: Absolutely, of undesirables. Absolutely. Myself and Mr. Donald Bakir, you probably know him too. He's famous for his book, South Central. And he did a movie there on South Central. But LA at the time, to your point, the LA Central Jail went from about 5,000 to over 20,000 in a matter of years, 1997. It exploded. People lost jobs here, lost homes. They basically dumped massive amounts of cocaine in South Central LA, which is a marketing term. South Central LA at that time where they dumped it at was south of the 10th freeway, east of La Cienega, west of the Alameda Corridor, and north of Century. That was a zone where tons and tons and kilos of cocaine was imported to the city. So again, people lost jobs. Parents had to get children up to their grandparents, and so much happened during the 80s and 90s.
0: Let me put this in a term people can understand. All right, this sounds like a whole lot of jargon about drug trafficking, but this pretty much destroyed, put the nails in the coffin of the black community for a minute. You know, it really devastated black people. Almost everybody in the black community that knew somebody that was alive at that time knew somebody that was affected. And there's people, and most people still alive, like 99% of people still alive.
20: Yeah.
0: Know somebody that was affected by this thing that was dumped in our community. They basically sacrificed the black community. We already had them running the men out of the household looking for men's clothes. And women fell on hard times, or the family fell on hard times. And the first time that the out of marriage wedlock rate exceeded the in-marriage birth rate was in 1988, all right? In 1988, during the height of the crack epidemic. People my age and Parvino's age, most of us knew our friends' fathers, all right? That's not no longer true. And the crack epidemic was a big part of it, and so was the government's policy of not giving you any type of assistance if you were black and had men's clothes in the house. That was grounds for getting...
20: That's right.
0: So you had these generations of women growing up without a father around, and they thought it was normal to the point that they thought that getting married being white. That was government policy. If you were white, you keep your husband. They didn't go in your house if you were white. They only did it to black people. Go ahead. I'm sorry.
20: Right. And specifically, black men through the ages of 18 to 35 were targeted. There were 600 out of 100,000 people incarcerated, black men incarcerated in 1980. By the year 2000, that tripled to 1,800 per 100,000 of black men were incarcerated. So it had, as you just said, specific impacts, devastating impacts on the black population, as we all know, and it set us back several decades. But, you know, still we survive. I don't want this to be a doom and gloom story because we persevered through it. I mean, we're here and we've recovered from that. We have to be mindful now of the fentanyl epidemic in downtown Los Angeles on Fifth Street and Skid Row. We have a outbreak there, and if you've been to Philadelphia lately, on the Kensington district.
0: Well, go ahead. Finish that, but we're gonna go back to this crack thing. That set it off.
20: Yeah,
0: all this other stuff is just symptomatic of what.
20: So I'll focus on crack, but we have to be mindful, and we learn from our state mistakes, because as Malcolm has said, that history. Well, anyway, let me go on and get to the point here. Yes, I met Gary Webb, and I first met him in August 1998 at a place called the Midnight Special Bookstore in Santa Monica on the 3rd Street Promenade. The bookstore is no longer existing. There were four bookstores I went to during that time. One was the Bodhi Tree for my L.A. listeners. Another one to the Esalon Bookstore and the Aquarian Center bookstore led by Alfred and Betty Ligon. I mentioned them because they were very central to our community. He was actually sitting outside the bookstore preparing for his presentation on crack cocaine and his book release on the Dark Alliance. He was actually drinking coffee and reading the newspaper. This was before cell phones, so we actually read newspapers during that time. People were walking by him. It was a very busy street. If anybody's been to Santa Monica, the promenade, you know what I'm talking about. But I knew who he was immediately. So I sat down and spoke with him. I said, Gary, Mr. Webb, how are you? And I sat down and had some tea, and we talked a little bit. And I knew that he was preparing for his book presentation, so I didn't speak very long with him, but I got his phone number, and he went in and made a very powerful presentation. He was a good speaker as well, a little shy, a little not shy, but a little reserved. I'd rather say reserved, but he gave a powerful presentation outlining the details, specific details of how this wicked web was woven with all the connections that I mentioned before. And at one point, there was some questions in the crowd about the police.
0: You say wicked, and let me before you continue.
20: Sure.
0: A lot of people would say, "Oh, white folks would never do that to black people. They never do something so wicked." So, but just to remind you of what this is, what happened at a lynching, and I want you to I'm just going to give you a warning. It's going to be pretty graphic. This is some of the hatred that's labeled them. This is a true story.
20: Mm-hmm.
0: Hold on a second.
1: So let me say what was actually done to black people in this country. Trigger warning. It's about to get graphic. Mary Turner. I've told you about her. 8 months pregnant. May 19th, 1918, Lowndes County, Georgia. Her husband had been lynched the day before for a crime he didn't commit. When she said publicly that the men who killed him should face justice, a white mob came for her. They tied her by the ankles, hung her upside down from a tree at Folsom's Bridge, doused her in gasoline and set her on fire, all while she was still alive. They took a butcher's knife and cut her open. Her unborn baby fell to the ground. A man in the mob stomped on the baby's head. And then they shot Mary Turner's body hundreds of times. She's one of at least 3,446 documented black people lynched in this country between 1882 and 1968. And lynchings were not done in secret. They were public events. White families brought picnic baskets. They brought their children. They posed for photographs next to burnt bodies. They cut off body parts and kept them as souvenirs. Fingers, ears, genitals. Sold them in jars at general stores. Postcards of the bodies were mailed through the United States Postal Service. Yeah, the same one that brings you your mail. You could buy a postcard of a black corpse hanging from a tree and send it to your cousin in another state with a note that says, "We had a good day today." This is what was happening in this country at night.
0: Okay, so and we've had 25 lynchings, suspected lynchings, in the past 2 years. Don't think it's over. 88 since estimated since 2000. So this is nature of history, my friend. And so if you believe that these people, that man in the story, the only thing he was an innocent man, and the only thing the woman did was complain that he was innocent and that these people should be brought to justice. And you saw what she got. Most of the people that were hung, and Ida B. Wells, three of her friends who wrote about lynching, three of her friends were business people. They were hung because they were businessmen. And they said the majority of people hung were businessmen or landowners. Go ahead.
20: I'm glad you raised that point because that's making it very relevant to the here and now.
0: That was a lynching of the black community. The crack epidemic was a lynching of the entire black community. Go ahead.
20: Well said point. Absolutely. And I would advise everyone to go to, if you're in, I think it's in Montgomery, it could be Birmingham, Alabama, the Museum of Lynchings, too. And and also the library here in Baltimore that has a whole section on that episode. But yes, a point well taken. Just quickly to summarize it, I met Gary Webb in 1998. I was about 38. He was about 43 at the time. He died in December 2004 at 49. 4 weeks before he died, I called him because I had loaned my autograph book out to somebody. I shouldn't have done that. And I called him and said, can I get another book from you? And he said, you signed it. He said, sure, just get in contact with me. 4 weeks after that, he was dead at his apartment in outside of Sacramento. They saw him in his room, shot twice.
0: You spoke to him 4 weeks before he was before he committed suicide. Explain how suicide was.
20: They found him in his apartment with two bullets in his head, like he shot himself twice. But and one thing I want to say is back in Santa Monica, when we were sitting outside in the promenade, one word he said before we got up and went into the building, he said, they're watching me. And I knew exactly what he meant by that because I'd been watched too before.
0: Me too.
20: So I knew what he meant. They're watching me. And sure enough, you know, he went in and some other folks followed him in, and they said he was suicidal. He was not suicidal. I can say that definitely. He was disappointed. He was actually attacked by the major media corporations, the New York Times and the LA Times, the Washington Post.
0: Right.
20: They didn't get on the story. This man was a Pulitzer Prize winner. He won the Pulitzer in 1990, not for the Gary Webb, not for the CIA activity. Prize was won because of his involvement with the Cypress Street Viaduct.
0: And speaking of suicide,
20: sure.
0: There is a record of the FBI trying to get Dr. King to commit suicide. It's on you. Anybody can Google it. They were trying to convince him to commit suicide. I just want people to know that this is not something that our government has not done before, if it is true that he commits. Go ahead.
20: And that's been dealt with in the release of more documents to sort of dishonor his name, meaning King's name, recently. All of that, but they had to expose their dirt as well. You know how they were harassing him and surveying him and all of that. But back to the story. He died at 40, meaning Gary Webb died at 49. He was still young. He was very much ostracized by the community. Even his home, San Jose Mercury News, sent him to a little small outlet down in Cupertino where he had he couldn't write on the crack cocaine thing anymore. They just gave him little stories. And they basically just pushed him out.
0: Probably under pressure from the government. Probably under pressure from the United States government, the FBI, the CIA.
20: Absolutely.
0: Because a lot of times you have people show up at these court trials, and they would be FBI agents, or they would be informants for the FBI, and then the judge would be told to let them go, national security.
20: Right.
0: And nobody could. So, if you ever saw Miami Vice, a lot of that happened in the Miami Vice. They would just tell these people, just let them go. And nobody would know why the judge would let them go. Right. But that was based on true incidents that happened during that height of that crack epidemic, which I left the country and came back to. I left Baltimore before the crack epidemic and came back

0: Los Angeles here in visiting my old neighborhood in Baltimore. I drive around the streets here and I see a dramatic change.
1: Right.
0: But what happened though, I know we're running out of time, I'll say this. So what happened was that the major news media outlets, instead of they were attacking him and his story, instead of advancing his findings and investigating further what his findings were in his writings.
1: Right.
0: So again, they ostracized him to the point that Maxine Waters, and the situation was so bad in Baltimore. For example, in 1980, there were 19,000 black males incarcerated. By the year 2000, that number had jumped to 162,000 or more. I don't know how many times that is. I didn't do the math. But
1: well,
0: from 19,000 to 162,000 is a lot of people thrown in jail.
1: I do know it didn't solve the murder rate, because when Martin O'Malley became the mayor, he engaged, I don't know if you were in Baltimore at the time, he engaged in a system of mass incarceration and just locking up people to make quotas. Mm-hmm. A lot of innocent people got locked up, lost their jobs. And guess what? The murder rate went up. That stuff, the police alone cannot solve the problem. Mm-hmm. And people don't understand that. The murders are down to 133 now, something like that, in Baltimore. And it ain't because of no damn police. It's because they did that with 600 less police than what they requested. So the answer is not the police. The answer is dealing with the problem.
0: Right.
1: That caused people to come out here, commit murders and all this other kind of stuff. And a lot of people say,
0: right,
1: well, you shouldn't be in a drug grade. And yeah, you shouldn't be in there. But you got to also remember that who dumped these drugs in our community? And you jump,
0: right,
1: think about this. You dumped a massive amount of drugs in an impoverished community and guns. What do you think is
0: right
1: going to happen? That is
0: that's
1: totally
0: right
1: insane that they think that, yeah, most people ain't going to sell or use the drugs, but all it takes is a few, three people on a block to destroy that whole entire neighborhood. And some
0: that's
1: people
0: right
1: will take to selling it, and some people will take to using it for self-medication. You're in a hopeless, impoverished community, and that's what happens there, whether you want to like it or not. If you want some historical reference, go to the Italian ghettos when alcohol was illegal. And if you, there's
0: right
1: a show called The Untouchables. That show was about Elliot Ness. He worked for the tobacco and firearms, alcohol, tobacco and firearms. He was, and his job was to get rid of illegal alcohol sales. Okay, alcohol used
0: mm-hmm
1: to be illegal, for people that don't know, for a few years.
0: Mm-hmm.
1: Go ahead, I'm sorry. Continue.
0: No. You're absolutely right. The situation here had gotten so bad. I mentioned the population explosion in the prison industrial complex from school to prison network occurred. And that situation was exacerbated in Los Angeles because we have the 1992 Rodney King incident
1: mm-hmm
0: that happened. We had the formation of the explosion of the Bloods and the Crips and all of the movies and the music.
1: And at the same time,
0: rap music went south. Mm-hmm.
1: We were giving rid jobs, too, at the same time. We deindustrialized around the United States. And the people, that
0: right,
1: the powers that be in this country believe that the way the capitalism is run is best to have a caste system where you have some people in the back, a permanent underclass, black
0: right
1: people. They rather have
0: mm-hmm
1: be black people. And then have everybody else fighting for white adjacency. That way you can
0: right
1: maintain your power and the status quo. Go ahead.
0: The
1: what
0: sister wrote a book called Caste, too,
1: yes,
0: about dealing with that
1: yes
0: subject. But the situation had gotten so bad that Congresswoman Maxine Waters in October 1996 called a town hall meeting. It happened in Compton. I was there for that. And she invited John Deutsch from the CIA at the time.
1: Mm-hmm.
0: He was the director.
1: I remember that.
0: And George Tenet, who was the director of Central Intelligence there. And basically what their findings were, their investigation was, that they weren't guilty. that nobody in the
1: wow
0: CIA had anything to do with any of it.
1: Because they investigated
0: no
1: themselves.
0: No employees, no direct right to investigate themselves. That was the outcome of that whole investigation, to make a long story short. But what it did do, though, it's like shining the spotlight on some cockroaches in the dark. You know,
1: exactly.
0: It caused them to go undercover. It caused them to subside their activities
1: a little bit.
0: While.
1: Yeah, a little bit.
0: A little bit.
1: George
0: know?
1: Tenet was fired, too, that year, I believe.
0: Yes, he was.
1: Yeah.
0: Yes, he was. Yeah. So they were on some pressure because the pressure came from the bottom up, not
1: right
0: from the top down. You know, the
1: and
0: people
1: the same
0: just thing
1: is going to have to happen with these gas electric bills. The pressure got to come from
0: yeah
1: the bottom up, and they are taking
0: that's
1: our jobs.
0: Right.
1: Don't let these rich people do
0: that's
1: this
0: right
1: to us. It's more us than it is
0: that's right
1: them. Go ahead. Continue.
0: That's right. The power is in the people. You know, for God's sake, we got to give more power to the people. So what happened was that We still have some remnants of it. We don't

0: see people out in the streets selling open air markets, and people lined up like going to crack houses around the clock. And I attribute that to some of the positive work that was done by community groups like the Community Coalition in Los Angeles. Okay. I was a member of that. We actually stood in front of crack houses doing their peak times, the first of the month and so on. And we stood and we shut down liquor stores and places, illicit places where people were doing all of this to win back our neighborhoods.
1: That's right.
0: We had Take Back Tonight.
1: We're about to close. So the big
0: okay.
1: I'm sorry, we're about to close, but the major point we're trying to make, people, is the power is in the people. Right now, our government, this is a very dangerous time, is controlled by oligarchs. They want people to be divided. They want, they got to, in order to have a fascist, you got to have an enemy within. For Germany, it was the Jews. So now, I think for the United States, the designated people are the Hispanics, you know, the illegal immigrants, and all, it's always going to be black people as well, but you got to be careful. We got to take our government back from these oligarchs. They control everything.
0: Yes.
1: AIPAC donates to 94% of the Congress. That's why we had a war in Iran, a useless war that we can't win because they've out-strategized us. They have the high ground. They have the Gulf of Hormuz. We didn't figure on that because the people that we got in charge, like Hasek, are incompetent. His only qualification is that he's a doormat for Donald Trump. Yes, your only qualification. Loyalty to Donald Trump is the only qualification you need besides being white. All right? And our country's going to suffer as a result of it. Racism built this country, i.e. slavery, Jim Crow, et cetera, war on drugs, and racism is going to destroy it if we let it. So, people, we need to get together, and we need to take our government back. The power is in the people as it should be, and the people need to take the power because power does not acquiesce to anything but a demand. Conclude, sir.
0: And my concluding statement is this, and I'll take this from my mentor, actually my judge, Kwame Ture. And Brother Baba Tunji here in Baltimore actually led me to the All African People's Revolutionary Party, and I send a shout out to him. We have to organize, recognize, analyze, strategize, mobilize our people. Of all our studies, history is the best qualified to reward our research. You can contact me at aparvenu@aol.com. My phone number is 323-788-7111. I'm a member of the family organization, www.familysoul.com, and the Christ Unity Center.
1: And with that, and that concludes another exciting and rewarding edition of the Call Tyrone Show. We got to say goodbye now, y'all. Join us next Wednesday for another impacting show, Wednesday, WLB 1010. And with that, I thank you for your time. Thank you, Barbara.

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0: September the 9th. Do you know what time it is? It's Al Sharpton's time. And for the next 3 hours, it's time to put aside all pretenses, deception, denial, or fronting. The time has come to keep it real on Keeping It Real on with Reverend Al Sharpton. A very good afternoon to you all across the country. Good morning to our West Coast listeners. And welcome to those listening on Sirius XM. Channel 126, The Urban View, where talk empowers and becomes action. I'm coming to you live from our National Action Network corporate headquarters in New York. And for the next 3 hours, you can join this conversation. All you have to do is call me at 1-877-532-5797. 1-877-532-5797. Or you can go on the message board. And you can give us your message. This is Warrior Witness Wednesday. Warrior Witness Wednesday. I need to hear from some warriors that's out here and tuned in and ready to move on with the battle for justice, for equality. I need to hear from some warrior witnesses today. I see on the message board, Joseph Nimley. It's beautiful. Joseph is saying, hi, Reverend Al Sharpton. I'm watching from Monrovia, Liberia. Well, I'm glad you're watching, Joseph. I'm getting ready to deal with some of the African heads of states week after next as they're coming for the UN General Assembly. And I hope to be going to Ghana and Liberia and Kenya before the year's out, the next 2 months. But thank you for watching. I think Shannon says, Reverend Al, I missed the last 20 minutes of your show yesterday, but caught the replay on Sirius last night. I value your in-depth thoughts. I want to hear them more often. All right. I try to, you know, let everybody call in and all, but every once in a while I go on a rant, if you want to call it that, and maybe I will do it more often. A lot on my mind today. I see, first of all, the report where Iran attacked America's warships and base after the U.S. Sank five Iranian tankers. So you have Iran attacking American warships. United States sank five of their tankers, yet the president says we're not at war. Well, tell me what happens at war if this is not war. Or are they saying they're not at war because they don't want to be caught violating the Wars Act because nobody authorized it, the Congress didn't authorize it. We also see where New York City's mayor's come out and released 170,000 pages establishing that there was toxic air warnings that New York City did not disclose. And Giuliani has the nerve, former mayor, to say that because Mondani, I suppose he's saying Mondani as the present mayor shouldn't go to the 9/11 memorial services on the 11th, 2 days from now, the 25th anniversary, because I guess because he's Muslim, I don't understand why he would single him out. When Giuliani was the mayor that didn't disclose the danger, the air, toxic air that caused cancer and other things for people down there. So we had people going to work, people going to visit offices. I used to have meetings at the World Trade Center. that were never told that the air was toxic. And Giuliani wants to talk about who should be at the memorial? Amazing. Amazing. And scary. We also see that that there is what we've called a tidal wave of white supremacy. Trump blasted over the removal of slavery criticism at military cemetery. Critical language about slavery removed. The Trump administration removed wording from the Defense Department's Arlington National Cemetery materials that described the Confederate memorial as presenting a mythologized Confederacy and sanitized depictions of slavery. A cemetery sign has also replaced the language that omits some of that criticism. And I want to talk to you about that some. Thank you, Rosalie Herbert. I'm watching from Pennsylvania, and thank you for being on. Let me say that we hear a lot of people. No, let me rephrase it. We hear from some people that say in various levels of occupation, whether it's in the arts, whether it's in entertainment, whether it's in corporate world, whether it's in the ministry, whether it's in social justice, that the old guard should get out of the way. And of course, depending on what the discipline is, determines who is an old guard. I mean, because what's an old guard in athletics is young in politics. But let me ask a question. With the removal by the Trump administration of our history, sanitizing what happened to us, and in many ways, I think that they are trying to rewrite history. Isn't it important that those that you or I may call old school, old guard, that knows some of the stories that was told by their parents, who was told by their parents, be alive and functioning, the stories in the present dialogue? Because without that, we don't really get the true grip of what happened to us as a people. I want to talk about that. How important you think Black history is, and when should the quote old guard get out of the way in any field? Is it if it's in any field? I have my own feelings about that. I started very young. I started preaching publicly when I was 4. Joined the civil rights movement when I was 12. Came the youth director under Jesse Jackson in New York when I was 13. So I've been in this a long time. I've seen a lot of folk get old. I've seen a lot of young folk get involved. I've seen young folk drop out. I've seen old folks end up dying. I've seen a lot in the entertainment world, being close to James Brown. I've seen entertainers get older and couldn't handle it. I've seen others get older and never lost their talent. Seen athletes. I got to know Muhammad Ali very well and saw him age, but keep coming back. So I have mixed views about this. So I want to talk to you about that, because as we are in this battle, I think that history is important, and I think those that are connected to history are important. But are they in the way? How do we deal with that? Many of you listening may be of a certain age. Well, should you be sat on the bench, or should you be able to work until you're no longer viable? It is interesting to me. I was talking to a minister last night that when we talk about black leadership, political leadership, even civil rights leadership, we talk about, yeah, we need the young guard to come on. And I believe we do, because it must continue. But do we do that condemning the quote old guard and just pushing them off when the right wing elected an 80-year-old man as president right now? So let me get this right. If you're right wing, you serve as long as you're getting the right wing agenda done. If you're black, you have a certain age limit. And the same thing on your job, same thing in other places, same thing in our families. I don't want to hear from them old folk. Oh, Lord, here's Thanksgiving dinner again. Here's Christmas. Let's talk about how we should handle the old guard and talk about how we should handle retirement. And let's talk about the issues of the day. Tonight, Trump starts his two-day midterm Republican conference convention in Dallas. And he's going to have several speakers, including some that are running for office. And of course, he's going to speak tonight and tomorrow night. Unprecedented. You have a convention, mid-term convention that never happened, and you're going to do all the talking. So let's talk about that and whatever else is on your mind. It's Warrior Wednesday, Warrior Witness Wednesday. James Mitchell says on our message board, oil rises to above $100 a barrel. OMG. I saw that early this morning before I went to the gym, about 4:45 this morning. I mean, this is killing his own supporters financially. It is insane to me. Insane to me. All right, let's get ready to take a break. We'll be right back and take your calls. 1-877-532-5797. Shopton, keeping it real. Be right back.
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2: It's Sybil Wilkes with what we need to know. Federal investigators with the National Transportation Safety Board successfully recovered both the flight data and cockpit voice recorders from Sunday's tragic cargo plane crash in Miami International Airport. Five people were killed and five others injured when an Amazon Boeing 767 freighter arriving from Puerto Rico overran the runway. The NTSB chairwoman reported that the aircraft struck an airport van carrying passengers and a Toyota Corolla automobile while sliding 1,500 feet past the paved runway, promising a thorough federal investigation into the disaster. In New York, former New York Mayor Rudy Giuliani is publicly calling on the current New York Mayor, Zoran Mandani, to skip Friday's 9/11 remembrance ceremony. Speaking in a television interview, Giuliani strongly criticized Mandani as a public petition opposing the mayor's attendance gathered over 100,000 signatures. Speaking at the West Indian Day Parade, Mayor Mandani defended his planned attendance, expressing deep pride and love for New York City and the nation. In California, the Trump administration is opening a federal investigation into potential waste, fraud, and abuse involving federal homelessness grants in Los Angeles. A congressional subcommittee formally summoned the current mayor, Karen Bass, to testify in Washington September 15th regarding administrative oversight at the Los Angeles Homeless Services Authority, which managed over $1 billion in federal funding since 2021. Grammy-winning singer Ciara and her former NFL quarterback hubby Russell Wilson are expanding their family. Ciara announced on social media she's pregnant with baby number 5, marking her 4th with Wilson and sharing a sweet family video. To subscribe to my free daily newsletter, please visit SybilWilks.com. For all the news 24/7, go to NewsOne.com. I'm Sybil Wilks. 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
9: This is Reality Radio. The reality is every generation experiences a technology powerful enough to change society. Transistor radios were replaced by boomboxes. 8-track tapes were replaced by cassettes, cassettes by discs. Landlines were replaced by cell phones. Television was replaced by cable, then satellite. Now everybody is streaming. However, this generation will inherit the first technology that can imitate thought itself. And all of us must decide how we will embrace artificial intelligence. AI is the first technology that will require us to set moral parameters for its usage. We must now decide what AI should be allowed and what should be prohibited. We must decide what happens to creativity, labor, truth, privacy, empathy, and democracy, and who will benefit. What will we require to remain uniquely human?
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0: Captain. And we're back. It is Warrior Witness Wednesday, 1-877-532-5797. 1-877-532-5797. Let me take some calls before I go to make the announcements. Let me start with the mayor. The mayor of Queensbridge Houses in Queens, New York, Mayor Rodney Jones. Mr. Mayor.
1: Good afternoon, my shepherd. How are you today?
0: I'm very well. How are you?
1: I'm great. Anytime I can speak to my shepherd. There's an old saying, what don't come out in the rent wash will come out in the rinse. Dame Mandani is the cleaner. Okay? These people, Giuliani and the others, holding this information about what happened 9/11 and after effects is disgraceful. And he had the nerve to talk about Mandani should show up for 9/11. You know what I'm saying? The ceremonies. He's the mayor of New York City. And many nationalities died on that day. You don't think Muslims was killed on that day? I mean, you know what I'm saying? Like, Rev, it's so ironic. This guy got on here, got on TV and said, well, Mandani shouldn't be there because his views. But look at you. You held back information from those that sacrificed their lives to recover bodies or people, and they was down on ground zero for people that worked down there. I mean, the effects are going on for 25 years, Rev. And this man, see, you reap what you sow, and it's Rudy Giuliani should be. He shouldn't show up Friday. If anybody, he shouldn't show up Friday. Pataki, all of them. Shouldn't be there. If you're going to try to disgrace the mayor, and he's trying to do the right thing by the people, I give Mayor Mandani so much credit, Rev, for what he did. So, you know what I'm saying? Sometimes, you know, that closet with the skeletons, the bones got to come out, Rev. You got to open that door and the bones fall. Thank you, my shepherd, for your time.
0: Thank you. Thank you. Thank you for your call. Let me go to Ray in Cincinnati, Ohio, the buzz. Ray?
2: Yes, sir. Thanks for taking my call, Rev. Rev, you asked the question about the old guard, the old school, when is it time to get out of the way? That was your question, something like that, right?
0: Yeah.
2: Okay, let me respond to a few things. That's right. When it comes to old school, you know, they're more knowledgeable, get more experience and wisdom. And for instance, let me say that you take this lady who was, she just got a hung jury for killing her kids. I think her lawyer, he's got to be over 70. He looks like he's over 75. He's old school. You take these old school music, the music in the entertainment, the old school music is sampled by these young rappers. You know, the old school is not sampling rap music. The rap music entertainers are sampling old school. And when it comes to the civil rights leaders, you know, just take you, for instance. Morning Joe, you know, in one of your commercials that says intros, you're the most important man in the civil rights community. And so they're not saying somebody in their 20s or 30s or 40s. You know, if Donald Trump wants to talk to the most important person in the black community, they going to Al Sharpton. Jesse Jackson is gone now. And so, you know, young folks better wake up. You know, it's in my mind, it's experience, it's wisdom, and it's knowledge. And they want to tell the old folks, get out of the way. Your turn, your time is past. You know, so, you know, folks better watch out. You know, I don't know why they can't work together. You know, right. the old school, and whether it be in entertainment or law or civil rights, you know, can teach the young blood something. And right. So they can carry it. Because you guys were young at one point, you know.
0: And let me say this, Ray, in fairness, when we were younger, we were also anxious. We also wanted our turn. And I can say that looking back, I was not as ready as I thought I was at certain ages. But with time, I was able to mature and not change what I do, but do it better and be more effective. And my older crowd that was mentoring me, Reverend William Jones, Reverend Jesse Jackson, others, they gave me time to develop. They'll say, you'll understand it one day. And I do now. And I think that, but this is why we have to have this discussion. And it's not only in civil rights or in politics, but it's even in our, you know, those that are in private business, those that are in corporate world, those that are in entertainment. In your personal life, you and I need to understand, whether you're 20 years old or 80 years old, that we are living a life different than our parents did. So if our parents were smart enough to negotiate a life that was more limited than us, then why do we look down on them? I'm not saying do what they did, but at least recognize the internal strength they had. I said to a caller the other day, maybe yesterday, my mother couldn't vote where she came from in Dothan, Alabama, until she had moved to New York and had me and my sister married up in New York and went back and could vote. She was 38 years old. I never saw a day I couldn't vote. I never saw a day I had to ride the back of a bus. I never saw a day that there were signs, no colors in the restaurant. Now, I faced racism in New York, but it wasn't blatant, it wasn't law. And I think that sometimes we've been taught to not appreciate the struggles of the people that preceded us, who went through stuff that we did not have to go through, in large part because they fought for us.
2: But Rev, and you, when you said something that the old guard, when you were young, you didn't have to tear them down to build yourself up, right?
0: Right. That's right.
2: Okay. And so that's all I'm saying. You know, a lot of these folks now, they, you know, I think I saw on TV one day years ago, Jesse Jackson, they said, you know, told him to get out of the way. You know, that's disrespectful.
0: Yeah.
2: And so I'm sure, you know, your generation didn't tell Martin Luther King or Jesse Jackson or Fred Shuttlesworth,
0: no,
2: get out of the way.
0: I used to fight with people my age that would say, Jesse need to get out of the way. And because I grew up under Jesse, I was the oddball. Just like he fought with people in his generation that said, Dr. King should get out of the way. Don't forget, they had a riot in Memphis when Dr. King came and led that last march. He came back to prove as a nonviolent a march could work, still work. They were saying, Dr. King don't speak for us no more. Young folks right there in Memphis. That's why he was back there and got killed. And my thing was, to my peers, you know, I was 13 years younger than Jesse, so we felt Jesse was older. But I was saying to my peers, get out of the way. Get out of what way? They made the way. You're asking them to get out of what way? We act like we made the way. Let's take a break right here. Thank you for your call, Ray. 1-877-532-5797. 1-877-532-5797. Shopton, keeping it real. Be right back.
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0: still keeping it real. I'm your host, Reverend Al Shopton. Let's go right back to the phone. Let me go to Jeremiah in Ohio. Jeremiah.
1: Hey, Reverend Al, how you doing, sir?
0: I'm doing good.
1: First, I want to thank your screener for putting me through, and I thank you, Reverend Al, for taking my phone call. But, Reverend Al, I got to get this out first. You like a rock star, Reverend Al. And it's not because of, okay, I listen to a reggae station, and they play Taxi Driver on a regular basis. You remember that?
0: Yeah. I do remember
1: and you're
0: that.
1: Not a rock star. And you're not a rock star because of that. You're a rock star, Reverend Al, because I got to ask you this before I get into it. How long does it take you, Reverend Al, like, to leave when you're going on an airplane or something? You got to go somewhere. How long do you have to how long does it take you? Because you're so good at it, you take the time to take pictures and talk to people throughout the airport. And I know it takes some time to get to your plane, so I think that's part of you being a rock star. It's not because of now, you know what I mean by that, Reverend Al?
0: I do.
1: Okay. And you're gracious enough to take the time. Even I like, Reverend Al, to see the young journalists show respect for you when you're at the function that they had, the black journalists. So, Reverend Al, this is what I think is going on. You're right. Older people shouldn't go anywhere. We need them. I think that, Reverend Al, just like during the Renaissance time when they whitewashed our history and we don't even have an understanding of our true history, how they changed the colors in the Bible and whitewashed it. What they're trying to do now, Reverend Al, is they like want to burn all the old books so that the young kids will rely on AI. And AI is not going to tell the true story of our history. It's going to be the history that they want it to be, the way they want it to be told. So I do believe that it's important for our elders to stay abreast and we keep them mindful of their history so they can share it with us. What do you think about that?
0: I think that you hit it right on the head. I think it is not only necessary, it should be mandatory. And I think that if you don't know and respect the people that laid the path before you, how do you know if you're on the right path?
1: That's right. And they're going to try to put us on the path that they want us to be on, as opposed to the path that we have consensus that will help us best. So if they can blind us with false history and false information, then they'll continue to control us. That's just how I look at that.
0: That's how I look at it. And I thank you for your call, Jeremiah. God bless you. Let's go to Ira in Washington, D.C. Ira, you're keeping it real with Al Shopton.
1: Thanks, Reverend Al.
2: Hey, yeah, good evening, Reverend Al. Reverend Al, thanks for taking my call, and I'm going to be kind of quick. And as far as the last caller is calling, is representing them trying to erase our black history, I got a spoiler alert for him. I already know some people that, who has things in a place that they already got information and said that we need to know that they're trying to get rid of and throw away. It's not going to go away. We got people that's hiding in the dark waiting to come out in the light. So anything that you think we won't know, it's going to be there, so we don't have to fear that at all, and never. So don't worry about that, about them trying to erase anything. They erase what they want to erase up front, but we got everything hidden in the background to come out when it's time, so don't worry about that. So that's a good thing. So my thing is, I got a problem here. Reference to an article I saw with 47, newly released financial disclosures about a cash holiday gifts that he gives to four people, totaling $155,000. You might have seen that, you might have not. But what happened was, it got me so messed, it was a gentleman or person named Harp, Martin, and Harris, $45,000 bonuses, It represents one-third of their annual percentage of $150,000 government salaries, okay? And then the last person is called N-A-U-T-A. I can't pronounce the name. Nauta receives a taxpayer-funded salary of $175,000 per year. And I think that conflicts with the federal status of people donating strictly outside of the supply of people. Salaries, donate to federal people's salaries. It's a financial thing that should be illegal, I thought. I could be wrong. So I had that idea and thought about it and said something is wrong there. And people don't understand. Don't feed into it. Two more quick things. Coins and Trump. He wants to put his signature on some coins and some cryptocurrency up and coming soon. Yeah, I understand that. I mean, it's fine. What they should put his picture on is they want a poster with the blueberry pie on his face. That's one thing that'll sell real good. And then I don't believe in that. So why you gonna put your name on something and you might be you may go to jail, you may go down in history as the worst thing ever lived in life. So I don't understand his philosophy about wanting to be having be on Front Street about something he's not shouldn't be proud of. And my last thing again for my callers, public service announcement. Let me call from WOL 1450D, Washington, D.C. Do not buy a car in no states, period, without writing about your repair rights, period. Because they are playing games with you, demanding these cars, and going to make it mandatory so you cannot take it to any repair place that you used to go to and you're used to. They're trying to make it mandatory to go back to the dealer once they sell you a high-dollar car. Once you go back to them for a high-dollar repair. And they want you to be locked into them as high-dollar dealership. It should not be that way. You buy a car, it's yours. If you got somebody that can repair it, let them repair it. I just want to be all my people be aware that all states and all countries, don't buy a car without getting in writing your rights to repair at any facility you want to. So if it comes back you can't, then they're held liable for your repair. That's all I want to say, Reverend Sean. Thanks for taking my call.
0: Thank you for calling. Let me say by way of announcements, keeping it real, a family. Don't forget Politics Nation with Al Sharpton, live at 5 p.m. Eastern Time every Saturday and Sunday. And you know it's going to be stacked this week with a lot of response to this midterm Republican convention that's happening today and tomorrow with Trump and what's going on with the 9/11. I'm going to deal with it, what it means 25 years later. I'm going to have on some of the top officials, I'm going to have some of the victims, I'm going to have us really look at what they're fighting on back and forward on voting rights. Don't miss this weekend. I got the numbers. We did good for the holiday weekend. Little less people watching, but we was ahead of CNN. But this week, make sure you jump back into what's happening. And I want you to be part of the Politics Nation with Al Sharpton family. Also, you that in the New York, Connecticut, and New Jersey area, meet me or beat me to the Saturday Action Rally. I'll be there this Saturday, 9 a.m. to 11 a.m. at the House of Justice, 6 Hancock Place, which is 124th and Morningside in Harlem. You that are not in the New York area or vicinity, you can watch it live on Impact Television, on NationalActionNetwork.net. On YouTube/NAN and on the AME Zion Network. All right, let's go back to the phones and I'll be in Houston, Texas Sunday. I'll be at the rally Saturday in Harlem and do my show from New York and then fly out to Houston. I'll be at the Lily Grove Baptist Church, Reverend Terry Anderson, for the 10:30 a.m. service, and we're having rallies and gatherings all the way through Monday. So you can go on my social media page at real/Sharpton and get the rundown if you're in Houston and catch up with me the 2 days we're there. I promise to follow up the march, and Houston is my first stop. They brought 10 buses all the way from Houston, and all the way back. And I'm starting there, and I'm going to Ohio, I'm going to Michigan, I'm going to Georgia, I'm going to North Carolina. We're going all the way through, following up, forming these voter brigades and getting ready for these midterm elections, because this is not about Democrat or Republican. This is not about

0: 1-877-532-5797. 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
2: It's Sybil Wilkes with what we need to know. U.S. Central Command confirms American military forces destroyed 5 Iranian crude oil carriers in regional waters. The precision strike came after Islamic Revolutionary Guard Corps forces launched ballistic missiles at a U.S. Navy warship twice over the past 2 days. The warship successfully evaded the attacks, with defense officials emphasizing the United States is escalating economic and military pressure as regional peace negotiations continue to stall. At major domestic airports, the TSA is reintroducing gate-side passes for non-ticketed visitors ahead of the 25th anniversary of the September 11th terror attacks. 13 major U.S. airports will now allow PreCheck and Known Traveler program members to apply online for gate passes to accompany friends and family to departure gates, though peak time pass availability will remain limited. In healthcare news, former President Joe Biden released a statement confirming his prostate cancer treatment has worked as intended. Marking it Prostate Cancer Awareness Month, Mr. Biden expressed deep gratitude to his medical team following his radiation therapy for aggressive prostate cancer diagnosed back in May of 2025. And in entertainment news, ABC is strongly disputing reports that Jimmy Kimmel Live will end after its current season. Network executives rejected media claims that Kimmel's contract would not be renewed, calling speculation regarding the long-running late-night show's future completely inaccurate. And finally, the Girl Scouts are launching 2 new cookies for the 2027 season, including their first ever doggy treat. Partnering with Bark, the organization created Patch Pals, a soft baked blueberry muffin treat for pets, alongside Sparkables, a new allergen friendly oatmeal chocolate chip cookie for human snacking. All right. 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For all the news 24/7, go to News1.com. I'm Sybil Wilkes. Be informed. 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
9: Let's see. Well, there was this one time I went snorkeling in the Caribbean when I was a kid. It really just blew my mind. I mean, when you're sitting on the beach, it's so peaceful and you sort of forget there's a whole other world under there just full of all kinds of life. We saw the most beautiful

0: 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I remember thinking they were waving at us as they moved with the ocean. 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It completely changed the way I look at the ocean.
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0: 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Frogs singing and owls calling and the creek running nearby. 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
6: All said that without them signing the laws that we fought for, how should we have gotten free?
7: Sharpton keeps it real.
6: Because you're raising things that you haven't thought out. There were slave rebellions that did. All right, then give me the answer. You You haven't answered me yet. If you thought it out, give me the answer.
7: Asking the tough questions.
8: Well, see, here's the thing. I called and made a statement. Now you...
6: No, but I'm questioning your statement. You can question mine. You can question any statement I make. You can question any statement. Whoa. You can question any statement I make, but you cannot call here and tell me don't question the statement you make, brother.
9: Brother's gonna work it out.
7: Be a part of the conversation. Just keep it real. Live from the National Action Network corporate headquarters in New York, keeping it real. And now, America's number one civil rights leader, the Reverend Al Sharpton.
6: Keeping it real. Keeping it real. I am your host, Reverend Al Sharpton. It's Warrior Witness Wednesday. We're talking about a lot of things. Everybody needs to weigh in. We're talking about the report that the mayor of New York came out and revealed there was 170,000 pages establishing that there was toxic air after 9/11. They never told the public about people with getting cancer and other things. Never told the public. And Rudy Giuliani has the nerve to say that Mamdani shouldn't be at Ground Zero on Friday for the 25th anniversary when he held that information. He was mad that time. I see Akeem Smith on the message board saying, Tanya and message board, ABC News is reporting Trump gave $45,000 holiday gift to Natalie Harp and cash to other AIDS record show. Yeah, Natalie Harper is the one that stays with them at all times. They're trying to make rumors about it. $45,000 is a lot of money. And I understand that there are requirements about working for a federal officer or what a federal officer can do for other federal employees. Very interesting. Well, there's no shock, though, that he's breaking federal guidelines. Interesting. We're also talking about those that keep playing the old God against the young God. And what do we learn from our elders? Why is it important, or is it important, to keep their knowledge in circulation? And the war on Black history. As we see what's going on with the Smithsonian, they are erasing, they've done it at the Defense Department, any semblance of Black history. I think that we need to talk about this. I need to hear some more from you on it. 1-877-532-5797. 1-877-532-5797. Or you can go on the message board at nationalactionnetwork.net. I see Miss E on the message board saying, I'm a federal employee. And we literally just went through ethics training today. Rules for thee and not for me. Whoa. You got that right. All right, let's go back to the phone. Disco Brian, WURD, Word in Philadelphia. You're keeping it real with Al Sharpton.
10: Hey, Rev. Thank you for having me on. And just really quick to address Giuliani. I mean, everybody, including his own daughter, knows he is a vile, wicked man. So how anybody could still value his perspective on anything is truly beyond me. Rev, since Halloween is approaching, I've got to ask. I think I asked you if you've ever seen the movie Carrie, the Stephen King film back in the 70s, and you said no. And do you ever watch horror movies, Rev?
6: Do I ever watch what?
10: Horror movies? Like, No.
6: I have nothing against them. I just don't watch them. Tell me why.
10: Okay.
6: I should.
10: Gotcha. All right. That's what I was wondering because, you know, I don't know if you had like a moral aversion to them or anything, but there's a little political mini horror film on YouTube I just found called Dolly Piker's 9 to 5. Dolly Piker, and the visual joke is Hassan Piker's head
9: composited onto Dolly Parton. And instead of singing 9 to 5, you watch and hear his infamous racist rant. And it's fully censored of curse words, but it's not just bizarre or funny, Rev. It's the shocking contrast of Dolly Parton, who, as far as white people go, represented the best progressive spirit rooted in grace and dignity, generosity, and respect for ordinary working people across class and race. Whereas Piker, you know, represents this newer politics of contempt, humiliation, and rage, and bullying, and nihilism dressed up as progressivism. So the question under the video is, what kind of progressive culture do we want, actually? Do we want Dolly Parton's, Aretha Franklin's, Reverend Sharpton's, Reverend Jackson's, or do we want Piker's form of progressivism? And I can name many people who are in his, I'd say, whatever lineage. Is it grace or rage? Rev, I'd love you to take a look at it.
6: Yeah, let me ask you for a point of clarity. So
9: please.
6: A lot of our callers may not understand your dialogue. Explain to our listening audience who is Piker, who he was, who he's become, and why so many people are outraged that he's being embraced by elements of the progressive and or some elements of the Democratic Party. Because I think he's a name people hear, but they really don't understand the background and why all of the antithesis when his name is brought up by some.
9: And I apologize for defiling this show with his name. The reason that I say that is, Rev, I love everybody, right? I have to find love in my heart, even for Elon and Putin, and hope that they find the Lord. But here's the thing about Piker, where he came from, right? He started at his uncle's TYT. His father is a multimillionaire. You know, he's from Turkey. And his origin started on his uncle's internet, so-called progressive news network, TYT. TYT stands for the Young Turks, which is what his uncle, Cenk Uygur, named that network after, and that was the group that committed the Armenian genocide in Turkey in 1915. But anyway, Hasan Piker started there after receiving, you know, a very fancy life, you know, born into immense pleasure and privilege. And his first role there, Rev, at that media institution, which was kind of like a cultural and news organization. They did comedy bits in the original days. And his role, he played what is called the bro-fessor. The bro-fessor, not the professor, right? So his role was to tell really offensive jokes like a jock, like a white bully jock would tell. A frat boy of the worst kind, right?
6: Mm-hmm, mm-hmm.
9: And one of the jokes that he told, Rev, in his, now this is when he was, you know, 27 or 26, maybe even earlier, 23. This is, 12 years ago. One of his first jokes, playing this role of the bro-fessor, he asked the question, if she's old enough to count, this is a quote, is she old enough to mount? Question mark. And that was supposed to be, that was funny, Rev. I guess, you know, if you have a, I don't know what kind of sense of humor that is. To me, you know, when I saw it, it's to me, it says, here's a really attractive, very large, buff white male for playing a role of a jock, which is exactly what he looks like. And he's asking this question, I guess, jokingly about mounting children that are old enough to count. Now, his career from there, Rev, let's just take it all the way up till today, okay? On his stream on Twitch, which is owned by Jeff Bezos, right? He's a multimillionaire Twitch streamer who makes money from Jeff Bezos. Let's let that sink in. And a Marxist socialist, okay? He hung on his wall during his new redesign of his stream that viewers can see, proudly, the front page of the New York Times from September 12th, 2001. Remember what was on the front page of the New York Times on September 12th, 2001? It was the Twin Towers crumbling into dust. And he thought that was cool. He thinks that's cool. And, you know, I'll just conclude with this, Rev. He was on stage with a couple other white Twitch streamers about 2 weeks ago. And, you know, he's taken a lot of heat for saying that America deserved 9/11 in 2019 and has never, ever, just like all these guys, they don't ever really apologize for anything, but they say, well, it was taken out of context, you know. Just like, you know, his other statement, it doesn't matter if effing rapes happen. That was just taken out of context.
6: Now, right? Was he always supposed to be a leftist?
9: Of course, that's been his whole thing, Rev, is a leftist. But he's the kind of leftist, Rev, that his main idol, the guy he thinks is the best leader of the 20th century, was Mao Zedong, who, of course, murdered, was it 20 million Chinese? So anyway, but Rev, this is the kind of thing. So I've started a petition. It's on change.org. It's urge Democrats to reject Hassan Piker's style of politics. So if anyone hearing this is repulsed by the idea that this white man can come in, and not to mention the stuff you see in the video, the Dolly Piker 9-to-5 video, where he, you know, melts down into racism and sexual humiliation due to the fact that someone who is watching his stream asked him, when is the last time you spoke of the Sudanese genocide? And he said, I'm going to effing ether you. And then he went through and said, you know, suck my blank, blank, blank, you know, three times in a row, call, you know, said, get out of here, and said, go post a tweet about what a white supremacist I am, saying, you know, how dare you, And, you know, Rev, I could just go on and on, but I won't. And I hope we all...
6: Yeah, but I know that his name has gained a lot of currency lately. That's why I wanted you to give clarity for those listeners that may not know his background. Hold on a minute, Brian. I'm going to take a break. I'll be right back. Keeping it real. Shopton, be right back.
7: 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Breaking news. 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
11: It's Sybil Wilkes with what we need to know. President Trump is taking center stage at the Republican National Committee's first ever national midterm convention in Dallas, Texas this week. The president will deliver both the opening night keynote address tonight and the closing speech on night two, while Vice President J.D. Vance formally headlines the second night's main program. The RNC chairman dubbed the gathering Trumpapalooza, featuring over 100 sessions highlighting key swing district candidates, congressional stock trading bans, and federal immigration enforcement policy agendas. Severe weather as Hurricane Lowell brought dangerous flash flood risks to communities across the state of Hawaii. Packing the maximum sustained winds of 80 miles an hour as a Category 1 storm, Lowell tracked just north of the islands and is expected to weaken into a tropical storm, though emergency flood watches remain active across the Hawaiian Islands. Global exam results reveal American student reading scores plummeted to their lowest levels in a quarter of a century. New program for international student assessment data shows U.S. students fell more than 30 points below the international average in reading comprehension, with students in Canada, Singapore, and China significantly outperforming American peers across all subjects. And finally, the EGOT winner, John Legend, is teaming up with Pharrell Williams for his 11th studio album titled muse. Legend announced the project was recorded entirely at the Louis Vuitton headquarters in Paris, describing the album as carrying a Black James Bond aesthetic that blends gospel, doo-wop, classic soul, Afrobeat, and hip-hop. The lead single is officially out ahead of the album's scheduled October 23rd release. To subscribe to my free daily newsletter, please visit SybilWilks.com. For all the news 24/7, go to NewsOne.com. I'm Sybil Wilks. Be informed. Be empowered.
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0: witness talking about the revelation that 25 years later, the toxic air causing illnesses after 9/11, and former Mayor Rudy Giuliani, who never released it in his 8 years, has the audacity to say Mamdani shouldn't be allowed at the ceremony at World Trade Center on Friday. I don't know why. Mamdani was, what, 8 years old when that happened. He couldn't have been involved. Oh, that's right, he's a Muslim, and we're against all Muslims. Make sure we get some of your calls and thoughts. We're also talking about old school, new school. When is the time to retire? When is the time to get out of the way? Or should we be gleaning more from our elders since you have an administration now in Washington erasing history? How do we deal with that? And of course, Politics Nation live at 5 p.m. Eastern Time, Saturday and Sunday. I'm going to be dealing with all these issues with some of the members of the Senate and a governor of how do you govern knowing that people are exposed to toxic air, cancer, and the like. I'm going to talk about the voting rights struggle. They're back and forth in the courts with Missouri. And to get ready for early voting and voting in your town. Also, this Saturday and Sunday, Saturday, Sunday through and Monday, I'll be in Houston, Texas, kicking off our Voter Brigade tour. I'll be preaching this Sunday morning for Reverend Terry Anderson. And I'm looking for all of you to be there at that great church. I love that church. Go every year. Then later that night, I'm with Bishop Dixon for a rally. Then the next day, we're going to have a community leaders meeting. And we're going to get into AI. A lot we're going to do in Houston at the beginning of next week. We'll start with Sunday. All right, let me go back to Disco Brian. Disco Brian.
1: Hey, Rev. I thank you for letting me just do my best to, that's all I can do, is my best to inform you as to what I've been researching and kind of what's concerned me about the rise of this individual I really take no pleasure in naming on this show. But again, it's funny, it's not funny, but you mention all this information about the toxins and the cancer epidemic in lower Manhattan during 9/11. And you know, back to this guy, this Piker guy, posting that, framing it, the front page of the New York Times, he's celebrating it. He celebrates terrorist victories. He said Hamas is 1,000 times better than Israel. He celebrates the Houthis, the Hezbollah, all this stuff. And it's just, and when you claim that Chairman Mao is the best political leader you've ever, in your view of history, it just speaks volumes, Rev. And I guess as it comes to the concerns about these people like Giuliani raising a concern about Mamdani being at the 9/11 thing. I mean, Richie Torres was just asked about it, and he said he's the duly elected mayor. Why? Of course he's going to attend. But Rev, do you remember the woman Anila Ali, I think is her last name, Anila Ali?
0: I think I know who you're talking about.
1: She's a Muslim philanthropist, women's rights activist. In 2015, she presented at the Obama White House Summit on Countering Violent Extremism. She did voice her objections to Mamdani attending yesterday at an anti-DSA rally. And Rev, I'll conclude with this. The issue that came up with her and comes up again and again at all these rallies with the September 11 families who are opposing Mamdani's attendance always comes back to this thing we're talking about, Rev. Mamdani's friendship and refusal to condemn his millionaire Marxist streamer friend Hassan Piker. So I just, it looks to me, you can look at it yourself.
0: But are the other mayors, former mayors, and elected officials, are they condemning Pika? No. And that's why I don't agree with a double standard. Yeah. If Pika has to be condemned by Mondani, for Mondani to go to 9/11, then we ought to be asking them to not only denounce Pika, but Giuliani and Bloomberg and de Blasio, yeah, all the former mayors, ought to explain those 170,000 pages that affirmed there was toxic air, and they didn't reveal it. If they want to start talking about qualifying the goal, yep, then we need, yep, to write out what that is.
1: That's true. Brilliant, Rev. Yeah, right. Thank you for that clarity, as always.
0: Thank you for your call. Let's go to Rick in Germany. Rick, you're keeping it real with Al Sharpton. We'll have to take you after the break. Be right back. Keeping it real. Sharpton. Warrior Wednesday. Warrior Witness Wednesday. Be right back.
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0: I'm your host, Reverend Al Shopton, and we're back. This is Warrior Witness Wednesday. Let's go across the ocean to Germany. Let's talk to Brother Rick. Rick?
1: Good day, Brother Shopton.
0: Good day to you.
1: Is the connection okay?
0: I hear you fine.
1: Hello?
0: Yes, I hear you fine.
1: Okay, I'm getting some rumblings in my phone, but I'm going to try to do this. First of all, I'd like to say happy birthday to Sonia Sanchez. And then I'd like to address Disco Brian. You know, Disco Brian can't dismiss the humiliation and killing of Palestinians since 1948 by Jews seeking to rule Palestine as a home for worldwide Jews, as Russian communism was economically and militarily run into the ground by the Americans, the Brits, the Canadians, and the newly formed European Union in the 1970s, 80s, up into 1991. I don't support Chairman Mao's murders, but I do support democratic socialists in America and Africa. Disco Brian can't call out Mao and ignore what Israel is doing in a genocidal war. I'm done, brother man.
0: No, dude, you're not done. So then let me ask you this. So are we saying that we're going to have one definition for democratic socialists? Because the way Nkrumah in Ghana was a democratic socialist and the way Mandela was is not the way some of those that are calling themselves democratic socialists today. So define what you mean by you support democratic socialists.
1: My phone is breaking up pretty bad. Can you hear me, man?
0: I hear you perfectly.
1: Okay. Democratic socialists believe in the vote of the common people, but they also believe in the people's right to own the resources of that country and nation in which they reside.
0: So they believe. They believe. Yeah. So they believe that the state ought to own everything, that people shouldn't have personal property ownership.
1: Not necessarily the state, but the people. The people.
0: Well, how politicians, do the people own that?
1: All politicians supposedly work for the people.
0: I agree.
1: In America,
0: I'm saying, how do the people own everything if not owned by the government the people puts in?
1: The government holds it in trust.
0: And trust to who?
1: I'm done, brother man.
0: Yeah, I thought so. Let me go to Deshaun in Washington, D.C. Deshaun? I don't hear.
2: Hello?
0: Deshaun. Yes.
2: I'm right here. Can you hear
0: okay,
2: me?
0: Okay, go ahead. Yes, I hear you now. Yes.
2: Okay, so I'm trying to be flexible with the older generation. But my main issue is all you all ever talk about, every damn thing.
0: Wait a minute, we can't hear you. Talk more on the phone.
2: I said I'm trying to be flexible with the older generation.
0: Right.
2: But my issue is every damn day is the same thing. Voting, voting, voting, voting, voting, voting. Yes, voting is important. But it's not that voting is just a transfer of power. That's not what's going to really help our people. I think that the older generation, if they're not going to be flexible and stop trying to relive the civil rights movement and having another march, then yeah, it's time for them to go to the civil rights retirement home and just sing Negro spirituals.
0: All right, and then what should the young people do? They shouldn't worry about voting?
2: No, I didn't say that. I said
0: I'm asking a question.
2: Well, come on, Al. Give me a break. voting is important. I conceded that point. But I'm saying is, you're only going to vote twice a year. As messed up as our community is, we need to be working on our community every day.
0: Not just in
2: November or not just in March when there's a primary. Every day. You have to rebuild the black family. Black kids have to code, okay? Coding. 3 years ago when I said that black kids need to code, you all accused me of working for Donald Trump. And that was one of the dumbest
0: things I don't know about that. I never accused you of anything.
2: Yeah, that's what you said.
0: No, I did not say that. You can tell somebody else that. I did not say that about coding. I said that about other statements you made. But let me be flexible like you are. If young people are working on in their community every day, which many of us do. I have offices open all over the country that open every day dealing with issues. When we're dealing with everything from fatherless children to Nolan Wells, that's not about voting. But put that aside. If young people are dealing with things every day, then what is the conflict with some of the older people just dealing with voting? Why can't we have both and rather than either or?
2: Well, we need to have both. I never said they have. We need to have either or. You're trying to do a straw man now.
0: You said that the older folks talking about voting should go on to civil rights, homeland, singing spirituals. Don't say you didn't say it. You just said it. And I'm saying that if they're talking about voting and young people are talking about other things, why can't we have both since we need both? That saying that old folk ought to go to the civil rights home and just sing spirituals, then if the old folks say, well, the young folks should just go to the rap concert and do hip hop, why are we dismissing each other when both are doing what is positive and needed?
2: Because sometimes it sounds like some of you all in the civil rights generation, you all sometimes, to me, sound more like DMC Shills.
0: Like what?
2: You sound more like DMC Shills.
0: I don't know what that is.
2: Democrat Shills.
0: I don't know what that is. I've marched on more Democrats than I have Republicans. But before you get to that, the point becomes, how do you define the civil rights generation? What years are they?
2: Your age and older. How old are you, Al?
0: I'm 71, and I missed Martin Luther King. I didn't know Martin Luther King. So is Martin Luther King the civil rights generation?
2: No, he's dead. I'm talking about...
0: I'm saying his generation.
2: No, I'm talking about people who are alive right now.
0: Well, they weren't alive during the civil rights. They were not alive during the 60s, or they were not old enough in the 60s to be a part of it.
2: Al. So sometimes it just seems like you all are more concerned. It's because it's not really about voting. It's about specifically voting for the Democratic Party.
0: Well, nobody has said that. When I started my activism in the 80s, became known, I marched against the Democrats. Ed Koch was a Democrat, mayor of New York. Mario Cuomo was a Democrat. I marched against Bill Clinton on three strikes, you're out legislation. So that's not true.
2: But they did it anyway. So how well did that marching work out for you?
0: They did, and they had to take it back too. We were able to get in legislators that turned around the whole question of three strikes you out. We were able to get Dave Dinkins elected rather than Ed Koch. Yeah, they didn't turn, but we turned them. And you know how we turned them? We voted, Deshaun. And with all the stuff that we want young people to do, nobody's stopping them. So why are you telling older folks to go to the old folks' home?
2: It doesn't work anymore, Al. It's 2024.
0: If it's not working anymore, then why are they spending billions of dollars to try to stop it? It worked when Joe Biden beat Donald Trump. Didn't that work?
2: Well, let me ask you this, Al.
0: No, I asked you a question. Ask women. Answer my question, and I'll answer yours. I'm talking to you, sir. I'm saying to you, I ask you a question, and they'll answer that, and then I'll answer whatever you want. Let's have mutual respect.
2: I will answer it any way I want to, but you're not going to talk to me like you're somebody.
0: Okay, let's go on to the next call. Obviously, Deshaun doesn't have answers. He likes to throw out things and thinks that it seems to me, sometimes he's better, but seems to me he likes the shock value. And when I won't feed into the shock value, he gets to stammering and looks for a way out. Sometimes he's better. Sometimes he's more rational. And you know, the other thing that gets me, and I'm glad he called it, because it shows some of the attitude, is how do we define young? Somebody 40 is older than somebody 15. So when we talk about we younger people, if you're 45 years old, you ain't young. I mean, the definition here becomes whatever they want it to become. And that's why we need to be able to talk and understand what each other's saying. And, you know, Deshaun is always welcome to call. Like I said, sometimes he's calm and does whatever. But then to sit up and say the old folks need to go to civil rights home and sing spirituals, that's unnecessarily disrespectful. Nobody telling young people to go get some weed and go to a hip-hop conference. That would be disrespectful and wrong. So, I mean, why do we have to disrespect each other to have different points of view? Why do we have to distort each other, saying all y'all want is Democrats, when many of us that fought in the movement from the 80s on had to fight Democrats? So we can have different opinions, but we can't have different facts. And I think the facts speak for themselves. Let's take a break. Be right back. Keeping it real. Shopton. 1-877-532-5797. Be right back.
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4: It's Sybil Wilkes with what we need to know. The United States Supreme Court rejected an emergency request from Missouri Republicans to implement a new congressional district map ahead of the upcoming midterm elections in less than 2 months. The high court left standing a state Supreme Court ruling blocking the map while a voter veto initiative moves forward. The contested map would have eliminated one of the state's two Democratic seats, preserving Missouri's current delegation of 6 Republican and 2 Democratic seats. In legal news, the defense attorney for Lindsey Clancy is

0: deadlocked after 5 days, though President Trump previously stated publicly that Clancy must pay a steep price. In election news, John Sununu secured the Republican Senate primary in New Hampshire Tuesday, defeating former Senator Scott Brown. Congressman Chris Pappas won the Democratic Senate primary, setting up a high-stakes general election showdown. And in the gubernatorial primary, incumbent Republican Kelly Ayotte won her contest and will face Democrat Cindy Warmington in November. On the gridiron, the NFL regular season kicks off tonight with a Super Bowl rematch between the Seattle Seahawks and the New England Patriots. Week one continues Thursday with the Rams and the 49ers battling it out in Australia, culminating in a full Sunday slate and a Monday night football rivalry between the Denver Broncos and the Kansas City Chiefs. 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I'm Sybil Wilks. 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
10: Join the growing chorus of voices demanding accountability in Jordan Neely's death, drawing attention to two other men who appeared to have played a role in restraining the 30-year-old.
11: I'm looking at the video. You got one man choking and the other holding him down. They all need to be in front of a grand jury. No justice.
12: And now, America's number one civil rights leader, the Reverend Al Sharpton.
13: Keeping it real, keeping it real. I'm your host, Reverend Sharpton, Reverend Al Sharpton. We'll be right back to the phones in a minute. Let me have some of our message board. I see Shannon saying the nerve of that caller to make that disrespectful comment, Reverend Sharpton, in the same breath say we need to work on our community every day. It's kind of ironic, Shannon. You going to curse out half the community because they're older, and then you want to say, but we need to work on our stuff every day. Kind of contradictory, I think. If you don't vote, then you'll get nothing. That's why Trump and Republicans are erasing our history from us, and we're acting like it's nothing. That's from James Thomas. And I thank you for your call. Olivia Taylor saying, Reverend Sharpton, we thank you for freely sharing the wealth of your wisdom and knowledge with us daily. We really appreciate it. May God continue to bless you. Well, thank you, Olivia, and keep me in your prayers. Let's go to the phone. Let me go to James in Atlanta, Georgia. James? I don't hear James. Is James there?
14: Hello? Yes, I'm here.
13: Go ahead. You're on the air.
14: Hello, Reverend Sharpton. I comment on the this Mondani issue about Giuliani says he should not show up at the 25th anniversary. You know what I think that is? I think Giuliani may have received a memo because it's been stated that the current occupant of the Oval Office is not allowed to give a speech at Ground Zero. They do not allow speeches. And so that, you know, he's in the middle of a war. We got the midterms coming up within, 60 days. His pollings are low. They're having a Republican convention in a few days. So they have to get the numbers up. So that doesn't, you know, that's not a good look for him not to, you know, show up and do a speech or be allowed to show up at Ground Zero for the 25th anniversary. So I think they stirred this thing around Mondani to, you know, attract more attention away from the current occupant of the Oval Office not speaking at Ground Zero. And there's a short video going around about him at 2001 or 2002 leading a parade because he donated $200,000 to the 9/11 cause. So I think they're trying to, you know, shift the numbers and make sure they get as many, you know, voters to the polls at the midterms. That's what I think this is about.
13: Yeah. Well, I can thank you for your call. I can say this. I don't recall any president speaking at the site on 9/11 commemoration. Maybe they did, but I don't recall it. But even if they did, if they chose this year, being as a quarter of a century mark, they were not having any speeches, then why would you be offended by that? You know, I talked to a young man whose mother died in the Twin Towers that day, stayed with us. He went to church with my daughters, so he stayed with us about 9 weeks. And I called him. I said, let me ask you something. Are you offended that Mondani's going to be there? He said, no, I will go with him. He said, I think we forget all kind of people died that day in the World Trade Center. This young brother, black, now he's pastoring a church. He was just a kid. I think he might have been 8 or 9 years old and lost his mother in that building. Blacks, Latinos, Asians, whites, Jews, everybody died that day. No one has the right to claim that day for their own. So it's interesting. I see Bruce Turner saying, I would block Deshaun if he's showed up on the chat. I don't block folks. Let them through. They will, if you engage them long enough, they expose themselves. And you know, usually if I come back with something he can't answer, he starts hollering and screaming. You know, who you talking to and all that? We were talking same toe we were talking all along. I get it, and I understand it's going to be a matter of time that he can't answer something, he's going to go off. Because, like I asked him, what is the civil rights generation? What are you talking about? I mean, by many definitions, civil rights started with Nat Turner and Frederick Douglass fighting for civil rights. So what are you talking about? What civil rights generation? Yeah. Let's go to the sage from the South. Brother Jihad, you're keeping it real with Al Sharpton.
15: What are you talking about? Hello? I mean,
13: yes, you're on the air.
15: All right, how you doing now, Brother Sharpton?
13: All right. Yes, sir.
15: So you got me in there kind of early. After I was listening to you on the TV, and now you're talking to me already. I was just saying to myself, I was thinking about disrespect. And I remember when I went to school, when desegregation started. And I was shocked to hear how white kids talk to their parents. You know, 'cause I went to school in Georgia. And and I was shocked. I was actually shocked. I went home and told my mom, and I said, "Boy, I said, I hear him. I knew a child could talk to their parent like that and say them kind of things to them." And something else that I had got bad from desegregation. That's the first time I ever heard people curse God's name. I had never heard, and this is true, man. I had never heard a person, you know, use God's name in a curse word until I heard white people do it. And that's why I say that we got the respect. I don't know where this disrespect comes from among our people. I think we then kind of incorporated some of them other folks' bad habits as virtue, but we got to start respecting our older people, because, like I said, when I grew up, well, you couldn't talk to your mama. But I hear white kids all talk to their mama all kind of S-H-I-T and you just told my mama, my grandmama, something, my daddy, something like that, well, you wouldn't be living. The next day, you know what I'm saying? And like I said,
13: well,
15: I do
13: know what you're saying. My mother was a very calm and church-born woman, but if I had yelled back at her and said a curse word, y'all would have never heard of Al Sharpton. I'd have been buried a long time ago.
15: I know that's right. So that's what all I was trying to say, is that we should respect these older the elders. I don't care if we don't even agree with them now. We should respect them, because they gave us a moral compass.
13: Yeah, and standards.
15: You know? Right. That's right.
13: Yeah. All right, thank you for your call. Now, did we have Brother Jihad? I called Brother Jihad. His name's on the screen. All right, I don't know unless you tell me something. Let me read some of the messages on the message board. Paul McCullough says Mayor Mandani should go to the 9/11 honoring while Trump, sorry, Biden, ain't going if that's true. Why don't someone say something about that since Trump supposed to be so much? Yeah, well, we're saying it now. You're absolutely right. And I think Mandani is going to go. And I saw somebody else said, who's going to stop Mandani? He's the mayor of the country. Yeah, there it is. The Stephanie Humphrey channel says, I'm trying to figure out who's going to stop Mayor Mandani from going to any part of the city he leaves. Will they have armed guards directed to keep him away? I don't even know how that's feasible. And on what grounds? It is absolutely, to me, politicizing something that everybody ought to be a part of. Politicizing something that everyone should be a part of. I think that is real clear. I'm still waiting on some more of us to talk about on the message board and on the phone about this generation thing. Old folks need to sit down, young folks. Because one of the things that I've always thought about, and I see you, Mayor Rodney Jones, Mr. Mayor, saying Rudy needs to crawl back under the rock he came from under. Mandani has exposed you and the rest of those hypocrites. Yeah, I think dropping these 170,000 pages is quite an expose. And have documented that the city knew about toxic air and did nothing about it. It's I can't think of a word strong enough, because it caused cancer in people. But as I was saying on this old young thing, one of the reasons that I raise it is, first thing, you got to define what's old and what's young. I talked to a preacher last night who talked about the old guard preachers. who's in his early 50s. I said, you do realize you're an old man to somebody 30, not only 15, 30. So age is relative. Secondly, why aren't we gleaning from people? Old people need to learn from young people. Older people may not know the technology, may not know the communication, may not know a lot of what is at AI and other things today. Young people need to learn the history, the tactics, the strategies that worked and brought our people this far. It's an exchange. It's not a competition, in my opinion. Let's take a break and we can come right back. More of you on the phones and on the message board. Keeping it real. Shopton. Be right back.

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1: It's Sybil Wilkes with what we need to know. U.S. Central Command confirms American military forces destroyed 5 Iranian crude oil carriers in regional waters. The precision strike came after Islamic Revolutionary Guard Corps forces launched ballistic missiles at a U.S. Navy warship twice over the past 2 days. The warship successfully evaded the attacks, with defense officials emphasizing the United States is escalating economic and military pressure as regional peace negotiations continue to stall. At major domestic airports, the TSA is reintroducing gate-side passes for non-ticketed visitors ahead of the 25th anniversary of the September 11th terror attacks. 13 major U.S. airports will now allow PreCheck and Known Traveler program members to apply online for gate passes to accompany friends and family to departure gates, though peak time pass availability will remain limited. In healthcare news, former President Joe Biden released a statement confirming his prostate cancer treatment has worked as intended. Marking Prostate Cancer Awareness Month, Mr. Biden expressed deep gratitude to his medical team following his radiation therapy for aggressive prostate cancer diagnosed back in May of 2025. And in entertainment news, ABC is strongly disputing reports that Jimmy Kimmel Live will end after its current season. Network executives rejected media claims that Kimmel's contract would not be renewed, calling speculation regarding the long-running late-night show's future completely inaccurate. And finally, the Girl Scouts are launching 2 new cookies for the 2027 season, including their first ever doggy treat. Partnering with Bark, the organization created Patch Pals, a soft-baked blueberry muffin treat for pets, alongside Sparkables, a new allergen-friendly oatmeal chocolate chip cookie for human snacking. All right. To subscribe to my free daily newsletter, please visit SybilWilkes.com. For all the news 24/7, go to News1.com. I'm Sybil Wilkes. Be informed. Be empowered.
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0: It Real. I'm your host, Reverend Al Shopton. We're back. 1-877-532-5797. It's Warrior Witness Wednesday. I see the mayor's on the message board, Mayor Rodney Jones, saying Proverbs 23:22 says, "Listen to your father who gave you life, and do not despise your mother when she's old." Wow, that's in the Bible, in the books. Oh, wait a minute. Olivia Taylor's on the message board saying 1 John 2:14, "God called the old because they know the way, and called the young because they're strong, because they know the way." And I like that. And then James Mitchell saying, "Don't let them get you flustered, Reverend Shopton. You got it going and they are jealous." Well, I'm not flustered. And I don't know what I got going, but I'm going to always give people opportunity to say what they got to say. And they seem to get a little upset when you ask them questions. I think that a lot of the people that lean a certain way feel that they can take a shot, and I'm supposed to just react, get angry, or cut them off. And when you let them talk, they get flustered because they can't answer the question because they do what they're saying, in my opinion. I could be wrong. Let's go to Raj in Cleveland, Ohio. Raj, you're keeping it real with Al Shopton. Is Raj there?
1: Oh, yeah. How you doing, Rev? Yeah, thanks for taking my call.
0: I'm doing well.
1: Okay, that's good, good. So, you know, there's a report that, a report that said there was nearly $80 trillion taken out of the U.S. economy. It trickled up from the bottom 90%. Of the economy, the population, U.S. population, to the top 10%, from 1974 to up to now, and it was a total of almost $80 trillion. And when you factor in many recessions, but also the crippling tax cuts that four Republican presidents, both Bushes and Reagan and Trump, gave to the, matter of fact, Trump did it twice too, gave it to the billionaires or the wealthy at the time. And in the 1980s, the decade of the 80s, there wasn't even 15 billionaires in the United States. And now there's countless of them. But a lot of that was due to the tax cuts, undue tax cuts, and it put pressure on the American people. And also, due to that wealth transfer, if that hadn't occurred, every American would have, exactly from what the report says, $1,144 monthly, every month, back in their pocket. And then also there was a report that came out recently, a Yale report, that says it would only take $1 trillion for us to have every American to have universal health care. And it's alarming to me that Hakeem Jeffries wanted to be the Speaker of the House. He said he couldn't come out and say he wanted it. I don't think he wants it. He couldn't give a direct answer on it.
0: Come out and say he wanted what? On what?
1: Universal health care, which would only take $1 trillion to take care of that.
0: He voted for universal health care.
1: He did recently? Recently? Yeah. I know he used to want it up until 2019.
0: Well, he voted for it as long as it was in. When it expired, they voted to try to bring it back with Obamacare. So I've never heard him say he was no longer wanting it or that he was wishy-washy on it. I'll dig into it, but I've never heard him say that.
1: Okay, because most of the candidates or officials that I hear, you know, pushing for the universals are the people that are under the umbrella of this so-called social democratic socialists. And I don't know the one definition for it, but I do know what I like what Chris Rabb defined it as. You know, he mentioned a lot of, Martin Luther King, Malcolm X, Paul Robeson, W. Du Bois, Fannie Lou Hamer, all of their philosophies and views, and tied it into what he says is basically the same thing that the Democratic Socialists want, and the black radical, what they call the black radicals, who just pushing for.
0: But let's be clear that they are not of one mind. And just like the black movement had different expressions, you got different parts of the Democratic Socialists, you got different parts of the civil rights community, you got different parts of Black Lives Matter. It's not a monolith. And I remember when Mondani came out and said something, and the Democratic Socialists in New York denounced him since he'd been mayor on a particular issue. So there's nobody monolithic, Roz.
1: Yeah, I do understand that. But I guess I could say what the centrists do have in common is they don't – all the things that would mostly uplift the lesser half, the bottom portion of the economy, which is mostly blacks and minorities, you hear – more of the so-called Democratic Socialists pushing harder than the centrists on it. That's what I see. You know, all the universals, like, you know, even when it come down to getting rid of ICE, Hakeem Jeffries didn't give a straight answer on that. He never said yes.
0: Hakeem Jeffries went to, that's not true. Hakeem Jeffries went to the detention center in Newark and stood there and said they should get rid of ICE and drop the charges on the congresswoman that they have not indicted for standing up to ICE. That's not true.
1: Well, in his interview,
0: I'll check what you're saying about universal health care. I don't know what interview that was. He's been on my show maybe three times in the last 6 months, and he's always said that ICE need to be dealt with. But again, I don't want to talk about Hakeem. My problem is that I think that there's stuff the centrist is not strong on, and some of it is dealing with the affordability issue, and they need to deal with it more. I would agree with you there. But I also think that the Democratic Socialists are not strong on race. I have not heard enough of the Democratic Socialists deal with diversity, equity, and inclusion, deal with racial inequity. They talk across the board very well, but you need more than across the board if you are doubly unemployed in our community and shut out. And that's what I've said to all of them is, where are you on race? Which is why many of them that have won did not get the black vote, the majority black vote. So I think that there's some needed growth on both sides.
1: Okay, well, I understand that. I guess I perceive it as, if you're on the left as far as the right concerned, all of that goes hand in hand. All the races, all the minority demographics.
0: That's not good enough. So because the right perceives it, it means so. No, I want somebody not to be perceived on my side. I want them to be on my side. I can say that everybody, if on the right, Hakeem and all of them are perceived to be whatever you're talking about. No, let's be very clear about it. I want to know that you're dealing with racial inequality. I don't want it be perceived by the right. Why I have to guess? All right, thank you for your call. Let's take a break. We'll be right back. Keeping it real. Shopton. Be right back. Keep it real.
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0: Compton, and we're back. 1-877-532-5797. 1-877-532-5797. Don't forget Politics Nation with Al Sharpton live at 5 Saturdays and Sundays, and certainly with the anniversary of 9/11, with the Republican midterm convention. I'm going to have a lot to talk about this weekend. I'm going to already book some of the senators and one governor to talk about this and where we go from here. And I want you to tune in 5 p.m. Eastern time on MS Now, both Saturday night and Sunday night. And for you that was, for you that are in the New York, New Jersey, Connecticut area, meet me at the Saturday rally in Harlem at the House of Justice of National Action Network, 124th Street in Morningside. It's 6 Hancock Place, right there at the intersection of 124th and Morningside. 9 a.m. to 11 a.m. is the rally. I'm there this Saturday looking for you, you and you, you that are not in the New York area. You can watch it live on Impact Television, on NationalActionNetwork.net, on YouTube/NAN, and on the AME Zion Network. Don't miss the rally this Saturday. Then I'm coming to Houston, Texas, Saturday night after I get off the air. And I'm looking for all of my friends and co-activists to be with us. You can go on my webpage or National Action Network's homepage and get the schedule. I'll be preaching Sunday morning in Houston for one of our board members, Reverend Terry Anderson at Lily Grove Baptist. Then that evening, we're at after I do my TV show, Politics Nation from Houston, then I'll be at the rally with Bishop James Dixon at his church. And then the next day, we're going to have our leadership meetings and talk about where the next steps, how we do our voting brigades, what we want people to do, and how they are going to be instructed. And we're going to get into our AI. I want to talk about how we train people in AI. I'm not supporting or not getting into the fight around the power plants, because that varies each community. I'm talking about black folks and these companies to need to make sure that the training is in our communities. We're going to talk about that. All right, let's go to take some more calls on this last segment today. Let's go to Atlanta, Georgia, to Faith. Faith, you're keeping it real with Al Sharpton.
1: Thank you for all that you do. You hear me okay?
0: Yes, I hear you fine. Thank you.
1: Okay, thank you. I just want to make a couple of comments. I know you're running out of time. A couple of comments from people that have called earlier. One was speaking about Trump declaring the war or not wanting to declare the war, going to Congress for Congress to declare the war, I should say. And I believe the person said something about just not want to be obligated to any responsibility that Congress might put on him. But what I'm hearing, I'm going a little bit fast, I'm going to get my thoughts together. But what I'm hearing is that this is what I believe is the main reason why he doesn't want to declare the war, is that when the soldiers comes home, they can't get any money because and the people that's in charge of this money that they're supposed to get are telling them that they can't get the money because the war wasn't declared. So I think Trump don't want to declare the war because he don't want to give them people their money, those soldiers, I should say. Those soldiers their money. Okay, that's one thing. The other thing was that when you're talking to the person that was speaking about socialism, and you had a back and forth one time and you were questioning him about some things that he probably couldn't answer, wasn't straightforward. And what I want to say for that is that, which he seemed like he probably didn't know, is that every country that has socialism, including here, also, you were trying to find out, well, how did these people get this money? I believe you were trying to find out from him, and he couldn't really answer that. Well, they got the money because they're capitalists. Every country has socialism and capitalism. In America has it, Europe has it, Africa has it, some of South America. Wherever there's socialism, there's capitalism. Wherever there's communism, there's socialism and capitalism. That's how they make their money. Why do you think China's so rich? China is rich because there's a lot of rich capitalists over there.
0: China is a communist country. So is Russia. Look at how well Putin is living. So again, I am not against at all democratic socialism, but I'm saying that there's some contradictions in both sides, and we need to have an honest discussion.
1: Right, they're rich because they have rich capitalists in their country.
0: Yeah, no doubt about it.
1: They got rich capitalists in their country. That's the only way they're going to make the money is from the capitalists.
0: No doubt about it. That's another thing.
1: And I'm going to let somebody else, if you want someone, I'll take another call. Okay, thank you so much.
0: Thank you for your call. Let me go to Tyrone in Philadelphia, Pennsylvania, WURD. Tyrone.
2: Peace and blessings, my Godfather. How we doing today, good brother?
0: I'm doing fine.
2: You know, Rev, it's amazing that when you are speaking with folks who says things that doesn't sound like it makes sense, and all you be trying to do is ask them questions just to give them an opportunity to clarify what they are saying, and they jump on you like you are a judge putting them on trial, when all you're doing is asking them to explain what they mean. And you know, I started off with that, Godfather, because with all the things that we're dealing with and our struggles, it is nonsense to talk about young, old, or in between. Because you know, Brother Al, when I marched with y'all back when you did the 60th March on Washington, and one of the most beautiful, most significant, and most profound thing that I've seen was all of those beautiful young people. I mean, those young folks who was at that march. Oh, man. You know, it just made me very, very proud to be there, but it made me more proud to see how powerful our young people is. And you know, Rev, I'm going to end with this. I'm celebrating this September, I'm celebrating 50 years in providing community service. Right now, our organization committee for a better North Philadelphia has a senior program where we have 237 seniors, and that's the last count, where we are trying to get them to come together every month, where we try to entertain them and educate them at the same time. And one of the things that we are pushing, Brother Rev, is that trying to do this intergenerational piece, because in Philadelphia, you know, we have a real situation with our young folks doing what they're doing, particularly those who are you know, gunning down one another. So we're trying to get the seniors to make sure that they're talking with the young people in their house. They're making sure that the guns and the weapons are not stored in their house. And what you keep saying and constantly saying is that this is a we thing. This ain't no I thing or no you thing. This is a we thing. And like I said, I'm closing with this. I love my sister Dominique, because when a brother called and tried to put you as the leader of everything, Dominique made it clear to him that it ain't about you, it ain't about Nat, it ain't about anyone of all these folks who are out here battling. It's about all of us being together, working together to make us deal with all the madness, the nonsense, and this individual that's trying to take everything away from us. So thank you, good brother, for allowing me to share that.
0: All right, thank you, and we're out of time. And the callers that are left on, please call me first tomorrow. I'll put you on first. Let me thank all of you that called in, listened in, you that called in and couldn't get through. You that are with me every day or when you can, I appreciate you. Remember, whatever you do, wherever you go, however you feel, tell somebody, tell anybody. Reverend Al told you,

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2: It's Sybil Wilkes with what we need to know. President Trump is taking center stage at the Republican National Committee's first ever national midterm convention in Dallas, Texas this week. The president will deliver both the opening night keynote address tonight and the closing speech on night two, while Vice President J.D. Vance formally headlines the second night's main program. The RNC chairman dubbed the gathering Trumpapalooza, featuring over 100 sessions highlighting key swing district candidates, congressional stock trading bans, and federal immigration enforcement policy agendas. Severe weather as Hurricane Lowell brought dangerous flash flood risks to communities across the state of Hawaii. Packing the maximum sustained winds of 80 miles an hour as a Category 1 storm, Lowell tracked just north of the islands and is expected to weaken into a tropical storm, though emergency flood watches remain active across the Hawaiian Islands. Global exam results reveal American student reading scores plummeted to their lowest levels in a quarter of a century. New program for international student assessment data shows U.S. students fell more than 30 points below the international average in reading comprehension, with students in Canada, Singapore, and China significantly outperforming American peers across all subjects. And finally, the EGOT winner, John Legend, is teaming up with Pharrell Williams for his 11th studio album titled Muse. Legend announced the project was recorded entirely at the Louis Vuitton headquarters in Paris, describing the album as carrying a Black James Bond aesthetic that blends gospel, doo-wop, classic soul, Afrobeat, and hip-hop. The lead single is officially out ahead of the album's scheduled October 23rd release. To subscribe to my free daily newsletter, please visit SybilWilkes.com. For all the news 24/7, go to News1.com. I'm Sybil Wilkes. Be informed. Be empowered.
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14: 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We are 1010 WOLB. Carl Nelson's views and opinions are his own and are not necessarily those of the staff and management of Radio One, its sponsors, or advertisers. 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
1: and Grand Rising family, and thanks for starting your Wednesday with us again. Later, Public Enemy's Minister of Information, that'd be Professor Griff. He will take over our classroom. Now, Professor Griff will explain how AI, artificial intelligence, is transforming the entertainment industry. But before Professor Griff, author Dr. Samuel Brown will expose some of the pitfalls for those embracing AI. Before Dr. Brown, though, historian Dr. C.R. Gibbs will preview this weekend's town hall meeting on D.C. statehood. But to get us started momentarily, we're going to speak with Chicago activist pastor Anthony Williams. He's going to update us on his crusade to get violence declared a public health crisis. But first, before we do anything, we got to get Kevin to digitally open the classroom doors on this Wednesday morning. Grand Rising, Kevin.
9: Grand Rising indeed. Carl Nelson, my man. Today is Wednesday, the 9th of September. So that's 9/9/2026. Not that that means anything other than it's the 9th and all is well. How you feeling, Carl?
1: I'm still learning, Kevin. I'm still learning this morning.
9: Excellent. That's great, man. That's great because I have a question for you.
1: And okay.
9: And that is, have you ever watched a performer and then said, I wish I could be on stage?
1: You ever did
9: that? I do that all the time. I always feel like, you know, if you're watching a gig, then, you know, it inspires you to be on the gig. And apparently that's what happened to Stevie Wonder. He was attending the DC Jazz Fest at the Wharf as a fan, right, with his family and, you know, having a good time. And then he was invited on stage by Trinidad and Tobago's soca powerhouse, Kez the Band. And he did it. He went on stage. He didn't say, you're going to pay me first or anything. He just, he just went on stage happier than the morning sun. You see what I did there?
1: Yeah, this was in New York, right?
9: No, this was in D.C., the D.C.
1: Oh, because they were together in New York that Monday, a Labor Day. That's where that all started from. Yeah, because I remember that same soca performer.
9: Oh, so
1: he on stage.
9: So you're
1: saying they were on stage.
9: It was
1: Labor
9: rehearsed.
1: Day.
9: It was already rehearsed then.
1: No, probably not. But you know, I don't know if it was rehearsed on Monday when he jumped on stage with them. But he did it with the same artist on Monday at the the West Indian Day Parade.
9: Oh, okay. Well, you know, that's what Miles Davis said. You know, if you do it one time, you can do it again. It counts as a rehearsal, right?
1: But that's funny you'd say that about Miles, because you know what they say about Miles. He'll play something, and then you know, they'll tell him, how do you do that? And I don't recall. It just organic.
9: Just
1: it just came.
9: That's
1: it just
9: right.
1: came out. Yeah.
9: That's right. Well, he performed I Just Called to Say I Love You and the hit song by Kez the Band, Savannah Grass. So somehow they did a mashup, so Kez the Band was singing Stevie's song and Stevie was singing their song, and they said it was unplanned, but now it sounds planned after you say they were in New York. But anyway, they had the National Guard members to safely guide Stevie up to the crowd. Now, here's another story about Stevie that, you know, and tell me if he did this in New York. The next morning, he went to Alfred Street Baptist Church in Alexandria, Virginia. I've been there. And he was invited by a member of the church and the congregation. The pastor said, the voice that defined a generation, you know. And this is all a prelude to a major tour announcement. What were you about to say?
1: No, I agree with the pastor.
9: Oh, the voice that defined a generation?
1: Yeah.
9: Man, one generation? Shucks. I think Stevie touched many generations, man. If you count that, like replaying the music and then how many albums he had. He won 25 Grammys. So, you know, and so he's going to do the Songs in a Key of Life performances, the 50th anniversary tour, and it begins. It hits North America this fall, and he will be at the Capital One Arena here in D.C. Monday, November 23rd, and tickets go on sale tomorrow. So it's just kind of cool to be able to say, you know, we were that close to Stevie Wonder.
1: Yeah, so, and it starts in Europe, actually. It starts in Birmingham. UK. Then he goes on the European continent, Holland, the Netherlands, and some other place, Denmark, I think, before coming back stateside. Yeah, he's going to start overseas.
9: You got Stevie on speed dial, right? I mean, he calls you to let you know about these things, right?
1: Well, the last time we talked was on my birthday. The last time we talked, so that was last month. So that's not really speed dial.
9: Man, but that's all right though. That's all right. The guy who wrote "Happy Birthday" called you to say "Happy Birthday," and I'm not mad at you. Hey, look, in other news, Smithsonian Institution Secretary Lonnie G. Bunch III announced his retirement on Tuesday, or rather yesterday, marking the end of a 7-year tenure as the head of the world's largest museum complex. While the White House has heavily escalated its pressure on the institution over how American history is portrayed, Lonnie Bunch has publicly stated that that political friction was not the driving factor behind his departure. The Trump administration has aggressively pushed to reshape the Smithsonian's programming, and over the summer, a White House domestic policy council accused museum leadership, specifically at the National Museum of American History, of behaving like radical activists, demanding programming details from multiple museums to eliminate what it deemed ideologically driven language. Ideologically, what is that? What is he talking about, Carl?
1: What is he talking about? Ideological, yeah, cultural. That's what they don't believe that we have any culture. You know, it's if we see something, we're supposed to be absorbed into the white culture. That's how they see us. They see us really as white persons, just dipped in chocolate. So we don't have anything. You know, all everything that we had before we got here doesn't count. And unfortunately, many of us feel that way as well. So we were just, you know, white people dipped in black ink. So therefore, their culture is our culture. They don't know that many of us have our own culture, and that's what they want. That's what they're trying to erase, and that's what I think Lonnie was alluding to.
9: Okay. Well, in the weeks leading up to his announcement, Lonnie fiercely defended the Smithsonian's independence. In a September 3rd letter to the staff, he affirmed that while the museum network would cooperate with information requests, it would do so strictly as an autonomous institution, free from the executive branch interference. And following his announcement, the 73-year-old historian emphasized that he was not stepping down due to political heat. He says, "I'm a fighter." And he noted, though he acknowledged that the unprecedented scrutiny over the past year has been stressful, he framed the decision as simply the right personal milestone to transition to his next chapter. And so whether he did or not, he just decided, hey, it's time to move on. I, you know what I mean? I don't see why he has to say, hey, I'm not being pressured. You know, I mean, you know, you can say, take this job, and can't you?
1: Yeah. Well, here's the thing. Lonnie's been on this program several times. In fact, Kevin, he donated 100 tickets to the African American Museum to our Power Talk conference. And, you know, we have pictures there, I think, online with Dr. Smalls, who took, and Tony Brado led the tour of the museum with Dr. Jeffries and Dr. Ronslyn Jeffries. They're all there. So people who attend that conference, that was part of the deal. There's an incentive to, he said, okay, you guys come. This is when, you know, it just opened. So, yeah, Lonnie's a good guy, man. And also Radio One, Urban One, donated a lot of money to that museum as well to make sure it happened. If you remember, even though it's supposed to be government supported, the federal supported, they also solicited funds from outsiders because that's what the other groups do. And I know Radio One made a huge donation as well.
9: Yay. And look, so next, what's going to happen next is that after he steps down in the end of the year, the Smithsonian operates outside the executive branch. The White House cannot appoint his replacement. And so the responsibility will fall on the Smithsonian Board of Regents, a powerful body that includes Supreme Court Chief Justice John Roberts, Vice President J.D. Vance, and a bipartisan group of lawmakers. The board is expected to name an acting secretary shortly while launching a comprehensive national search for a permanent successor to navigate the institution's highly politicized future. But if the vice president is on the board, can the influence of the president be ignored?
1: Oh, you just answered your own question. Of course not. You know, the question is, Kevin, are they going to, you know, because already some of this, I'm not sure if this is true, if this is internet scuttlebutt, but some of the artifacts have been taken out or been put in the basement from the African American Museum because they didn't want to offend other people who saw the historic, you know, revelations of slavery. So hopefully this won't continue.
9: Okay, so they're trying to deny that slavery happened because the president said something about it. It's about hate. It's all about hate, and he didn't want.
1: They're not denying it happened. They're trying to imply that it was like a cruise or something that our ancestors enjoyed it. You know, it wasn't as bad or debilitating as it's portrayed in at the museum, and that was mild to what really happened. Yeah, but that's what they're trying to do. They're trying to water it down.
9: Oh, I see. Yeah, backseat driving and everything. Yeah, right. You know, how hard could it be, right? And, you know, but how much could it hurt in reality, right? Because when you're looking at something as though it's a movie, right? Yeah. You know, you think that they're just acting, and sure, the portrayal it could have been done differently and all. I don't buy that.
1: Larger question is though, Kevin, that when all this is over, because at some point it's got to end. It's one of the things you learn in the philosophy class. Nothing lasts forever. At one point, it's got to end. Will we be able to, you know, just erase all these last few years of our history and go back and put some of those artifacts and tell the real story with those books that were banned because now they'd be put back into schools so people will know what happened, a part of the history of the United States, and that slavery was real, all about the Confederacy, all that stuff is, you know, anything that makes white folks look bad is slowly been moved. In fact, there's a statue of one of the Confederate warriors that was moved away, and now the Trump administration is putting it back. All of these things, I'm just wondering when this is over, because like I said, in a philosophy class, it teaches you this, you know, every mountain has a peak, every sea has a shore.
9: Right.
1: I keep remembering that. And he said, well, at some point, it's got to end. And we're at the zenith, and now we got the nadir, we're in the middle, somewhere in the middle. So I got to get off of this. But right. Anyway.
9: No, I like that. I like this train of thought. You
1: but
9: know.
1: Anyway, it's got my question. I'm saying all of that to say this. When it's over, do we go back and put back all these things that they took out? That's my concern or worry, if you will.
9: Well, you know, Maxwell Green in the book Tipping Point says that everything reaches a tipping. It's like the pendulum swinging. It's gonna swing back in the other direction. It's just a natural.
1: There's nowhere else
9: occurrence.
1: To go.
9: Nowhere else
1: if,
9: to go.
1: Right. You're right. If you're at the top, you got to come back down. So, you know, we used to talk about that, especially in sports. When the Lakers win, at some point they're going to lose. You know, even if they come in second, they're still not out of win. So that's life. You can't win all the time.
9: Right, right, exactly. And speaking of which, D.C. Councilmember Trayon White Sr. is scheduled to go to trial next week on the federal bribery charges. Legal preparations escalated significantly at the federal courthouse, focusing heavily on filtering the jury pool. And on yesterday, roughly 100 prospective jurors filled out a thick 150-question background questionnaire, and Judge Rudolph Contreras utilized this process to streamline and weed out conflicts ahead of time. And so attorneys from both sides will spend the next 2 days reviewing the questionnaire responses. Formal in-person jury selection will begin Friday, September 11th, and potentially continue into Monday. Opening arguments are slated to begin Monday, September 14th, and the trial is expected to last approximately 2 weeks. Jurors will not be sequestered, but they have been strictly ordered by the judge to avoid all social media and news coverage. So
1: yeah, that's going to be a challenge. But let me just say this. This is what they call the voir dire, the legalese. This is where they go look at the backgrounds and see who they can strike jurors. If they think they're one sided or they think they're opposed to what their client or favor the government. Uh-huh. This is another issue when some of our legal scholars tell us this is why you should register to vote. And people say you're in the vote. If you're not registered to vote, you can't be on the jury. And then you
9: that's
1: wonder
9: right,
1: why,
9: yeah.
1: you know, some some of the folks like Trayvon White. If he loses or gets railroaded because we weren't on the jury, but they should get a nice jury size out of Washington, D.C., though, because I know a lot of people register to vote, even though many of them. That's another issue, Kevin. I think the black registration in Washington, D.C. is maybe 70-80% or something like that.
9: Sure.
1: And maybe only 20 or less people actually vote. People just don't go to the polls in Washington, D.C. But that's another area. But yeah, but you have to be a registered voter to be on the jury. So let's hope that he gets a nice representation, especially from Ward 8 and Ward 7, to show up.
9: Well, if we take a didactic look at the allegations, right, the charges, the Department of Justice alleges that White agreed to accept $156,000 in cash bribes, receiving $35,000 across four separate cash handoffs. In exchange, he allegedly leveraged his chair position on a council committee to pressure city agencies to extend $5.2 million in violence intervention contracts to specific companies. And the defense says that they may not dispute that White actually took the money. Instead, the defense intends to challenge the government's corrupt intent theory, arguing government overreach or entrapment. And White maintains he was set up and has pleaded not guilty.
1: That's interesting that his defense is thinking about, because I guess maybe the evidence is overwhelming, so they're not going to dispute that. They just say he took the money to help poor kids, and that's probably what their defense is going to be. And hopefully they get a panel that agrees with him. And that's why the jury selection for this particular trial, and all trials really, but this one in particular, is going to be crucial.
9: So the defense is like, well, who can turn down $156,000, folks? However,
1: right, with the intent. But he took the money, but look, this is what it was for, to help our children in
9: right.
1: Ward 7, Ward 8, wherever. It took that money to help the impoverished children in Washington, D.C. That was and if he gets the panel, says, oh, man, that's a good thing. He's going to help us with the money. He's not going to put in buy a Ferrari. So he may get a jury. Maybe what they may be going for is jury, what they call jury nullification.
9: Well, he does own a nice Tesla, though. And, that's the way it is, Carl, on the 9th of September. The weather is going to be real nice throughout the rest of the week. So we're happy about that. Thank you for your time, sir.
1: All right. Thanks, Kevin. We got to take a quick break, family. 17 minutes after the top there. Hopefully our guest, Pastor Anthony Williams, will join us. He's in Chicago. His crusade is to get violence declared a public health crisis. What are your thoughts? You want to join us in this conversation this Wednesday morning, this hump day? Reach out to us at 800-450-7876, and we'll take your phone calls next.

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0: The following is a replay of this morning's Carl Nelson Show. 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

0: And Grand Rising family, thanks for waking up with us on this hump day. It's Wednesday. That means we're halfway through the work week, 21 minutes after the top of the hour, by the way. We're still waiting for our guests. So what we're going to do, we're going to kick it around with Kevin. We discussed the fact that the Smithsonian, the African-American Museum we talked about earlier, that Lonnie Brunch is leaving, that he's head of this Smithsonian. That's all of the museums, I guess, in Washington, D.C., maybe around the country. I'm not quite sure how that works, Kevin. But one of the challenges was when we started the African-American Museum, they were looking for donations to put in there, and now Donald Trump was upset about some of those things that depicted slavery as harsh as it was. He didn't want that to depict it. And the question, I'm going to throw this out there to the families, so Kevin, you get the first crack. Should we create our own institutions then, so we don't have to rely on the federal government or the state or city government to even, you know, dictate to us what we can have in our museums? What are your thoughts, Kevin?
1: Well, I can certainly see where you're coming from with that. If you look at, for example, what's the name of the place for Elvis Presley?
0: Graceland.
1: Graceland. And that was preserved and turned into a museum by his wife, you know, opposed to federally funded. But you don't see that happening much in our history, you know, where James Brown.
0: Let me ask you this. Do you think Michael Jackson's Neverland should be preserved then? Michael's just as big as Elvis, I would argue.
1: Yeah, it should, except it's already been destroyed. I think even Michael took part in, you know, tearing down some of that whole Neverland legend because of the way he was treated. And you see, so even if you wanted to, it would be a rebuild, not a restoration of it. But Frederick Douglass's house is still standing here in D.C. I don't know how it was funded or anything. But speaking of funding, the fiscal year 2027 funding opportunity for African American history and culture is the grant amount is between $5,000 to $500,000. For 3 years, but that's federal funding, like you said, and it's at grants.gov, and so apparently they do that all the time, and they say their intent is to support the growth and development of a professional workforce at African American museums and HBCUs. But your question was, should we do it ourselves? And I say yes, definitely. I mean, look at Jay-Z and all the money he's got, and Oprah, and the people who are affluent could also help. But then if there's a place you could donate, you know, $5, $10, $20 or whatever, you know, like the Howard Theater was restored here, then, you know, we could then participate as a community and create something. And so I agree with you. It can only help enhance the mindset of our people.
0: You know, and right now, at this particular juncture, it's imperative that we do that because they're rolling back. They're trying to phase out anything to do with our history, anything that puts them in what they deem a bad light. But it's all it is. It's really reality. The harshness of slavery, the slavery and the slave trade and all that kind of stuff. They don't because they don't want to feel bad, you know, or their children to feel bad how they treated us. And it goes back to the fact, you know, Kevin, that their problem is they know how badly they treated us, our ancestors, and their concern is that we may see this and rise up and treat them in similar fashion. I think that's their biggest fear. That's what they're scared of. So that's why they're trying to roll back all of these things about the slave trade and about slavery and Jim Crow and all that kind of stuff. They're trying to roll that back so their children won't get upset when they come into the museums. They can come into an African museum and say, oh, this was cool. Slavery was cool. It was kind of like, you know, they were just working, you know, just maybe underpaid, but they were working, you know.
1: Right.
0: The Middle Passage was you know, it was kind of like a cruise or something. They enjoyed it. So all of that narrative needs to be, you know, changed or turned around, because even if the Smithsonian didn't go that real deep with it, because they were you know, concerned too about you know, people other than black people going there and maybe see the harsh realities of slavery and Jim Crow and come away with wow and understand why reparations is needed. But this is why they're trying to block that and erase our history. So, family, let me throw it out, because I asked Kevin, but I want to hear from you. What do you guys think about this? Should we should we create our own? And Kevin, you mentioned Jay-Z and some of the other, but if you look at the Jewish community, you don't see, you know, they just have private donors just doing it. We don't even know who they are. We don't even know if they're Jewish. They probably are, because they don't have a lot of cash to maintain their history. But, you know, we've got to prod our folks to do the same thing. But you were saying something, Kevin?
1: Yeah, I was going to say, private donors, there are people in the African-American community, believe it or not, who are making six figures and six and seven and eight, maybe even eight figures that you don't know about. You know, not everyone is trying to be the Jay-Z's of the world. We've got Carl from West Palm Beach on line one, and you want to see what he's got to say.
0: Oh, yeah. He's down there in Trump country. Carl, Grand Rising, brother. Your
2: Grand Rising, Sam. Carl, you know, when I heard the conversation with you and Kevin, it reminded me of the real reason why they are looking for the Messiah. Because, see, like when the Messiah comes, he don't just tell it to those who have been suffering, but he tell it to everybody. Like right now, everybody got this concept of when you say black history is only supposed to be for black people. That's not the truth. It comes for the totality of the human family. It comes for human thinking. And the enemy has the desire to continue to do the things that they're doing. And that's the reason why they are removing making an attempt to remove some of the evidence. And that's even the reason why they're doing all of the gentrification, because all of the history that shows everything, and they don't want nobody to know about it. In particular, they don't want their own to know the truth. That's the reason why we have the different news services that provide the different kind of filtering of the thought process. And then when we go into what Siddiqui be talking about, I don't think we really do, but how they're putting all kind of things into the food, into the everywhere to do mind control so that they can continue to do the things that they're doing. But the crazy part for me is that they like to do devilish things like eating people and all kind of stuff like that, murdering people. I just don't understand that part, but I understand the nature by which something is born or created. It stays that way because you got some animals that eat meat and you got some that eat vegetation. And I understand the process, but I hope and pray that we would look at it much more deeper, because we think that it's just for black people. No, it's for it. When you tell the truth in any kind of setting and you really know the truth, it takes precedent over all of the lies.
0: Hold that thought there, Carl. Let me interrupt you and ask you this question, since you're on that train of thought right there, 30 minutes at the top of the hour. Who needs to know more about our history, us or the other folks?
2: The whole world, because it's information that can resolve multitudes of problems that people think that it's just ours. But you see how they follow us with the way that we swag, the way they follow all of the rhythms of us. And we don't understand that the real reason why they do that is because they hide in the thought that we possess such power. And we just got power, but we don't know how to use it. And that educational system that they gave us was indoctrination that utilized the best of our brain power, because all of our educated brothers, most of them really won't do anything to really help resolve our problem. But it's because of the way we think. And then when we get programming like what you're providing, it gives us a different reality that we could take a look at. And that's what they don't want nobody to look at, because I know, I believe just as many black people listening, you know, white people listening to your broadcast as black people.
1: Carl, excuse me a second. So you said all of us, the whole world needs our history.
2: Yeah.
1: So then that makes the whole world us. Is that what you're saying? It's
2: right.
1: Like a unified planet. Yeah.
2: No, when you go into it, the reason why we're supposed to be reading books of scripture is that we're supposed to be reading the oldest recorded deeds of man. But we know that that didn't start there. We understand now through our brothers and sisters how the Jesus was black. You know what I mean? And uh-huh. I think that really tripped everybody, but we really don't understand that. And it's not just the image, it's really finance. It's really money. Because that's religion is a hustle, and the way that people hustle is through taking control of the mind. And, you know, all you got to do is to look at the way that we used to be in the church and the way that we're in the church today. It's a whole different animal for anybody that had that kind of experience. Because back in the day, it was really spiritual, somewhat, because there was guidance and there was always discipline and everything else that kind of kept you in a decent position. But when we integrated, we went into all of the Catholics, all that other kind of stuff, and then took us off a track. But now we're struggling. And I know if we were to get, just imagine if they found out that we were reading proficient and everything else, that should provide them with an incentive, because they follow us on everything else. They follow us with everything, brother. And I just think we don't really recognize that it's our energy that provides the beat or the sound of the world. And this beat is needed all over Africa, all over the globe. It's needed because people are being destroyed by the thinking of the ones that are evil. You know, I just think, I'll leave you with this. I remember when we first started talking about computers, the IBM computer, that big old box that they used to have.
1: Yeah, I remember that.
2: That was before they put the computers in the school. And we had an argument here in Palm Beach about who was going to put the information inside of the computer. Little did we know that computers were going to take over like they are today, and we still don't know who's putting the information in the computer. And I think we need to take the time and build some of our own computers, because I think we could build some machinery that can stop drones and everything else if we had a desire to, because we the one that gave them the idea of fiber optics and cell phone and GPS and all that other kind of stuff. We just don't understand what we've done. And since they own all of the patents and all of the control of everything, and they even getting it free now with the internet, because they get all our thoughts. We tell them everything we know. But it's all about mind control, and it's all about finance. We're living in a capitalist society, and we got to understand what capitalism is. That means that we've been sold, but hey, we won't act like we...
1: Didn't Bill Gates put the information in the computer? And well, Steve Jobs.
2: They had teams, man, all over. They got teams. Like, we have black think tanks.
1: Yeah.
2: Y'all, we heard about the ones that did the one with Trump now, but that's just one or two. They got thousands and thousands of those little satellites all over the world. And that's the reason why I say it's a world, complex world, because I can see what happened when the minister took the million men to the Washington. You see how it reverberated all over the globe. Everybody started talking about freedom and stuff for a little while.
1: Yes.
2: But they didn't have no resources to fuel the campaign that was needed in order to expose it to a greater degree, from my perspective.
0: All right.
2: Thank you, Carl, for allowing me to put my thought in there.
0: Yeah, and I keep listening
2: I thought about it.
0: Yeah, well, keep listening, Carl, because later on we're going to Dr. Samuel Brown is going to be here. He's going to talk about what you talked about, some of the same stuff with drones and AI, and he's going to offer some caveats for folks who are embracing AI, artificial intelligence. But right now, family, we're discussing your thoughts. You know, should we have our own institutions, museums? Should they be totally be funded by us, so the federal government can come in and decide what should be seen and what should not be seen? One of the things I love to see is the fact that at our institutions they should have a part where everything that we invented. You know, other folks think that we're useless eaters. They don't think we invented. You know, all the things, Kevin, all the things that we invented, our ancestors invented, and this is the ones that we know, because you know they ripped off a bunch of them.
1: Yeah, exactly.
0: And I'm sure many of our people don't even know them. We know a few, but we don't know to the extent. And I think this is something that the whole world needs to know, and this is something that we should. If we ever get around in funding and making our own museum, a historical museum, that should be front and center. So give us, you know, these little children, our little children going there. You guys invented the stoplight, the remote control.
1: The refrigerator.
0: You could go on and on, you know. All you golfers out there, Donald Trump likes to golf. Did he know that a black man invented the tee to put the ball on? Because your brother, they were using black people to, you know, hold the ball while they slapped it. And brothers got their knuckles wrapped. So I said, okay, let's invent a tee. So the white man, because some of these white guys were slapping their fingers, you know, wrapping their with the golf club deliberately. So brother invented the golf tee, and he's up there every day playing golf. I wonder if he knows that there was a black man invented the golf tee. So and that's just one, but there's so many things that we invented that I think the entire universe, especially our children, need to know.
1: And when you look at that, all of the things that are invented, and we take it for granted too. Some of the things that were invented by black people. But it gets back to your idea about funding and funding the institutions. And yes, I think it should be self-directed by our community, while at the same time, isn't the government, yes, responsible to make sure the truth is out, like Carl was just saying? The government is still responsible for that. Right now, the government happens to be taking responsibility for pulling it away. The government, in reverse of that, like you said, when the pendulum swings back, the government is to spearhead fixing it too and putting it back, don't you think?
0: Oh, of course. And maybe the next government who takes over, because like we said, you know, it's not going to last forever. Nothing lasts forever.
1: No.
0: And we're now at the end of this, what we're seeing. Hopefully this it can't go any further. You know, it's just a thought, man. It can't go any further. So it's got to swing back. So hopefully it'll do that. Listen, family, we've got to take a quick break. We've got to check the traffic and weather in our different cities. We invite you in our conversation, Kevin and myself, discussing, you know, the fact that Donald Trump, the head of the Smithsonian Institute, Lonnie Bunch, is stepping down. And so what's going to happen to the African American Museum? We need to build our own. That's our thought. What are your thoughts? 800-450-7876 gets you in, and we'll take your phone calls after we check the news.
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0: And Grand Rising family, thanks for joining us on this Wednesday morning. It's a hump day. We're halfway through the work week and having a conversation. You're all invited to chip in as well. You may have heard it in the news if you didn't hear it momentarily ago. If you didn't hear it before, Lonnie Bunch is stepping down from the Smithsonian Institute, which he runs. He started out in California. He was running the California African-American Museum and Science of Industry. That's where he first crossed our radar. Then he came east, and then he was working for the federal government, and he was one who helped put together the African American Museum, and then they gave him in charge, which is under the umbrella of the Smithsonian, all the museums, and they gave Lonnie upgrade into that. But since then, there's been a change in government, and some of the folks in this current government are upset with some of the artifacts in there, and they have removed some of them. You know, they want the realities of slavery and Jim Crow to be shown to the young white folks or foreigners who come and see it, or even our people, because now our people don't know how gruesome, how horrible that series was for our ancestors. This is what we're discussing. Should we have our own so we don't have to, you know, be concerned with federal oversight, what's in there and what's not in there? One of the things that's in there is that Emmett Till's original glass-top coffin is in there, you know, and people don't want to know the story about it. Then you've got to tell the story of Emmett Till. So this is where we are this morning. I want to get to your thoughts. 800-450-7876. Before we do that, let me just remind you, coming up later this morning, we're going to speak with Public Enemies Minister of Information, Professor Griffith. Going to join us. Also, author Dr. Samuel Brown, our first time guest, is going to be here. He's going to talk about the pitfalls of embracing AI, artificial intelligence. Oh, yeah, also a historian, Dr. C.R. Gibbs, is going to preview this weekend's town hall meeting on DC statehood. And tomorrow, we're going to hear from legendary New York writer Herb Boyd. Also, movie maker Haile Gerima is going to be with us. And the psychologist, Dr. Jerome Fox, will also join us. So if you are in Baltimore, keep that radio locked in tight on 1010 WLB. Or if you're in the DMV, the Washington, D.C. Metropolitan Area on 1450 WOL. All right, we got some and folks come, want to join. Yeah, go ahead, Kevin.
1: Isn't there something to be said for retirement, though? Lonnie Bunch III is 73 years old, and he said that it's not because of political pressure. You think maybe he just said, oh, look, it's time now to kick back and enjoy the rest of life and travel and do the things that you do without a clock over your head? You think
0: he that's part of it, too. But I think one of the reasons, too, that the job is becoming more tiresome, don't take us out. Don't like that. You know, before the other government administrations, they weren't so picky about what's in. They let him. He had autonomy to run his department. But now this one, you know, is telling them, well, this we don't want too many slave chains in there. We don't want too much about slavery. You know,
1: he's micromanaging.
0: Yeah, we show all the black athletes and entertainers all you want, but leave out the slavery stuff. So I think that's. Lonnie just like, hey man, this you know, all right, I'm tired of fighting, so let me just go.
1: I'm too old to fight.
0: Let me just go enjoy my vacation. Yeah, I've done enough for you. Hopefully somebody else.
1: Why am I doing this at this age?
0: Right, you know, but brother, that was your slice of the pie, and we love that you delivered. He's going to be there till the end of the year, by the way. Hopefully, he have a say in who he's replacing. But knowing that,
1: right, but
0: they probably won't let him.
1: He refuses to be marginalized. Or pushed around. I understand, especially at 73. It's like, never mind, man. Mess around. Cut somebody up in here.
0: Mess with somebody. But we got a bunch of folks who are chiming on this, Kevin. Let's go to Mark in Baltimore City. He's on line 2. Grand Rising. Mark, your thoughts.
2: Yes, good morning. Can you hear me okay?
0: Sure.
1: Loud and clear.
2: Good morning. First of all, gentlemen, I first want to wish all the listeners a happy Jewish New Year that starts this coming Friday night. The new year will be 5787. I hope it's a sweet year for all. Beware of the term Christian nationalism. Why am I bringing that up? It's because it's not just the African-American museums that's in trouble, but it's also other cultures. There is the African Museum of the Smithsonian. There is the American Indian Museum. They're supposed to be building or they get a groundbreaking work for the Museum of the Latinos. Who knows what? And from the Jewish perspective, of course, we have the United States Holocaust Memorial Museum down on the mall as well. Who knows what's going to happen with that? But they're doing, it's not just African Americans, it's affecting all minority groups, including us Jews, you know, and our history and so forth. Because Christian nationalism is not interested in any other culture but their own. Okay, you get the idea. And I'm official friend of the Smithsonian. I get the Smithsonian magazine, so I do follow up on all the different cultures and all that, and I try to follow up with the changes. So my question is, how bad is it with all the groups that I just mentioned with that, trying to do what we call ethnic cleansing by the so-called Christian nationalist group to make it only one color. How dangerous is this to all people? I just wonder what you think. Thank you.
1: Hey, Mark, wait, don't go yet, Mark. Hey, look, I've been to the Holocaust Museum, and that's part of the Smithsonian Institution as well, right?
2: Yes.
1: But they haven't made any announcements about any changes or anything. Have you heard anything? Is the president, kind of...
2: I have no idea. You never know. That would be next. Remember, they're supposed to be laying the groundwork for the museum to build a museum for the Latinos community. That might be stopped because of the anti-immigration movement attitude in the White House.
1: Right.
2: So
1: yeah.
2: About what do you know about all these... and the African Museum, which is a separate beautiful culture of its own, is in danger of having things removed or whatever. So what do you all know about that?
1: They've already started removing stuff at the African American Museum. Meanwhile, there are no announcements about the, like you said, those other museums. Air and Space, has a history of many cultures involved in it. So, it hasn't been announced yet, but I'll do a deeper dive and let you know.
0: All right.
1: And
0: thanks,
1: Mark. Happy all Jewish right, New Year.
2: Thank you and shalom. And a happy new year. Thank you.
0: All right. Bye-bye. Thank you, Mark. And he's correct about that. The difference is, though, Kevin, that the Jewish folks have their own independent museums as well. They don't solely depend on the government's museum, the Smithsonian Institute. They have their own separate. So that's a big difference right there. Anyway, let's take some more calls because we're racing the clock here. 10 away from the top. Cliff's in Connecticut on line 3. Cliff, what are your thoughts?
3: Hey, Grand Rising, Brother Colin, Brother Kevin, Grand Rising Kings. And we're saying that kings, what does that mean to you?
1: Sovereignty.
3: Absolutely. So if we all looked at ourselves as kings, who we really are, even our youth, then we would have a whole different and a whole better perspective on our existence. And others would see this and see the excellence in us as kings and queens. But the problem is that we don't see it. Our kids don't know it. Our churches don't preach on it. And in reference to Jews, too, but, the original Jews, what do they look like? These are black people. That's what it all comes from. So when that last caller said Christians, what does Christianity got to do with black people? And if you want to go in terms of the being divine, the true and divine individual or person or entity does have a image, which is black. And so all the time we've been seen as white Jesus, blonde hair, blue eyed white boy, that's the whole problem. And we as black people,

0: on the other side, for those who challenge and say, hey, what does color have to do with it? So right now, if color is not an issue, then I want all white Christians, these so-called Jews, put a image of a black Jesus and start to worship that if color has no issue in terms of their religion. So
1: all right. Thanks,
0: if Mark can Mark call back and respond to that?
1: Call back on Friday because we got a bunch of folks who are trying to get on. So call back. I'll let you finish that on Friday, open phone Friday. But thanks for your call. 808 for the top there. John is in Compton. Johnny, your thoughts on the issue. Johnny's on line one.
2: Grand rising, brother. I really love this issue. It's been a while. But Carl, my conversation today is nuanced, man. You asked the question if we should should have our own museums. We should do both. Right? It's not a binary choice. We need our own museums. We're taxpayers, and we need money from the federal government, too, to start our own museums. So it's not an if or. Point number two, the reason why we can afford our own museum, the government tells you that you have to pay a certain amount in taxes. If you can find a legal charitable organization to contribute to, you have to. You're either going to pay the government or you're going to pay that charitable organization. And I don't think our leaders really understand how to utilize the legitimate legal laws to improve our communities.
1: Well, let me jump in here, John, because you mentioned taxes. Of course, we all pay taxes. But, you know, you happy with your taxes going to help slaughter children in Gaza? Are you happy with some of the stuff that's going on right now with your taxes? We have no control of it,
2: no.
1: Except the vote.
2: So
1: we should have our own so that, I mean, let me finish. We should have our own so we don't have to, you know, we don't have to do what they say that we have to do or who can be in our institutions, our museums, or what our museums can say. We should have our own. That's what I'm saying. I agree with you with the tax part, but look, that's what we're doing with our taxes now.
2: Carl, we should have our own, and a way to build our own is to, hey, Carl Nelson, you need to lower your taxes by $20,000. Hey, Kevin, you need to lower your taxes about $5,000. Here's a legal nonprofit museum that you can put that money to. You got to give it to the government, or you got to give it to a nonprofit. You're not going to get somebody to explain the tax structure more simply than I just did. And that's what I do in my own private life. And that's what I look around and see a lot of the Jews do in their own private. They do both.
3: And then you write that off.
2: You think all them Jewish-funded museums are done solely for charitable organizations is to reduce their taxes. Mm-hmm. They have to give the money away.
1: Right, and that's a good point. So we have a lot of folks in our community got some money, got a couple of dollars. Why don't they do the same?
2: Mentioned that. A lot of folks do. Right?
1: So why don't we have our own?
2: But Carl, this is a subconscious stuff that happens in the black community, right? Every time there's a problem, we got the four or five people that we almost subconsciously shame. Tyler Perry, why don't you do something? Jay-Z, why don't you do something? Oprah, why don't you do something? You ball players, why don't you do something? Right? And so I've been adding up how much money everybody wants them to give. They would be broke. Right? It has to be the collective black community that, as part of our DNA contributions to lift the entire community. We have to give. We give to our churches, but they don't execute. The same building fund for the last 50 years still going on in my church. I'm not going to name it. It's in California. Right? But so we are a culture of giving, but we can't put all the pressure on four or five people. The Jewish community don't.
1: Oh, we agree with that for sure.
2: Right. This is another point I want to make.
1: Okay,
2: Trump's probably going to be in there, what, another 2 years? We need to be strategizing now.

0: now as to what we want the future president to be. It's a wrap for Trump, right? So we need to be developing or have in place a strong, pro-black, unified group to say, hey, we miss on Trump. Y'all not going to treat us like that moving forward.
1: Hey,
0: black
1: I
0: folks
1: totally
0: that come
1: agree.
0: On here, these guests, do not talk about that.
1: Right.
0: When Biden was in there, white people was getting their stuff together. They were getting there, this Project 2025. They had to, so when they got in there, they're ready to execute, even though a lot of white people are getting hurt.
1: And John, we got to cut you right there because we got to step aside and get caught up with the latest traffic and weather in our different cities. But thank you for your call. You're basically saying what we're saying, you know. And you're right. Hopefully, there is a group of our folks who are coming up with an agenda, because as you said, it's going to end. It's got to end. That's what we talked about. But we don't see it. We don't, part of it because we're looking for a leader, and maybe we don't need a leader at this point. But family, what are your thoughts on what Johnny just said? You want to join us? Reach out to us at 800-450-7876, and we'll take your phone calls after you look at the traffic and weather. That's next.
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0: Grandrising family, thanks for joining us on this Wednesday morning. Momentarily, we're going to speak with Dr. C.R. Gibbs. He's a historian based in Washington, D.C. But before that, we're having this discussion about the Smithsonian Institute, especially the African American History Museum that's in downtown Washington, D.C. Lonnie Bunch is stepping down. He's retiring, but basically, he's probably tired of fighting with these folks. Because a lot of those artifacts that really depict what happened in slavery and also in Jim Crow, they've been removed, and I guess he just wants to retire. He says he's retiring at the end of the year. Hopefully we get a young buck, some of these young brothers who are up there who want to fight with these devils, you know, to keep those artifacts in. So that's what the conversation Kevin and I were having this morning.
1: Right.
0: And Lester is calling from Washington, D.C., wants to give his opinion. He's on line 4. Grand Rising, Lester, your thoughts.
2: Hey, Grand Rising, brother. How you doing? Okay. Can you hear me?
0: Sure.
2: Okay, this is Lester Cuffey from Washington, D.C., former ANC commissioner, and at one point, executive director of the D.C. Coalition for Housing Justice, Inc., long-term activist. But to answer your question, yeah, black folks need to, as the gentleman pointed out, we need to collectively support black museums, collectively support black culture in the form of our money. There's much we can learn. Can you hear me? There's much sure. We can learn from the Jewish community. There's much we can learn from the Latino community. As you and other brothers have pointed out, the dollar bill in the Latino community turns over 8 times. The Jewish community, the same thing. Our ancestors have provided a black agenda. I'm over 70. I've been involved in community activism and involved in the black nationalist movement for a long period. Many of our ancestors left for black agenda, i.e. Barack Obama, the former president, was and is a byproduct of the black liberation movement and the fight for independent black politics. And I'm sure you know this. So it's incumbent upon the black community to support independent self-determination by the form of supporting black museums and underwriting them, coming out in the community. As a matter of fact, I'm going to leave you with this. We need a renaissance. There's a sister that was in our community years ago, and I'm an Ayo Handy. God bless her. She's an elder now, like myself. She believes in black love. We had Black Family Day. We need a renaissance of love each other, black folks beginning to love each other. And out of that renaissance will come self-determination, will become independent. Our ancestors provided an agenda. We just need to go, because much has been happening in the last 30, 40 years. There's been a revision movement. Some of that revision movement is a byproduct of white supremacy, is a byproduct of Christian nationalism. You know, that's white supremacy. And it's an indication that the empire is crumbling under our feet. The question is, when Donald Trump and all these other people, what are we going to do? What are we going to have to replace? Do we have an agenda? Because the empire will die. And let me say this. I want to make sure I make myself very clear. There will be some blood in the street, because empires don't die. They don't die through nonviolence. I'm a student. I've been here 70 years, bro. I done did a lot of reading. You know, revolutions are not bloodless. I mean, bloodless. People who support white supremacy, who support the second coming of the Confederacy and want to revise history, you know, they're still out there. They rejuvenate, they multiply,
0: right,
2: and they continue.
0: And Lester, we're going to move on, because we're racing the clock. Right. But I thank you for the work that you did. We're helping our people as well. Sister Aya Handy for us as well. Thank you, Lester. Thank you for what you guys do.
1: Hey, look,
0: put in work.
1: Hey, look, before we flip over to our guest, I just wanted to share that the privately funded black culture institutions do exist, and maybe not a huge amount, but the key examples are the Negro Leagues Baseball Museum in Kansas City, Missouri, the Legacy Museum in Montgomery, Alabama, established by the Equal Justice Initiative. And they all rely on donor backing, private foundation memberships, and commercial ventures. And there's a trend that there's going to be a shift toward more financial independence in the Black community. So there's hope.
0: All right. I thank you for doing that. Yeah, I forgot about those. Those were out there, too, because we focus on the one that's because it's in Washington, D.C., and the government's running it. And, we didn't have it before and all of that. Yeah, but there are some smaller ones. Should have one. And there are the other ones as well in different cities. They have one, but they're real small. But we should, we should have a humongous one like the one that they're now controlling. And Lester's right. We've got to figure out what we're going to do when this is over, because this is going to end. But anyway, let's bring in Dr. C.R. Gibbs. He's been waiting patiently for us. Dr. Gibbs, Grand Rising, welcome to the program.
3: Good morning. Good morning, Brother Carl.
0: I got to ask you, as a historian, though, before we talk about D.C. statehood, your thoughts on creating our own museum, so we can show our artifacts and we don't have to answer to anybody else. If you want to see what they did to Emmett Till, you can see it. You know, if you want to see what they did to us on the slave trade, you can see it. How harsh it was, what they did was during Jim Crow or redlining or dropping crack into our communities. Everybody can see it. We don't have to answer to anybody but the government, but to the people who want to, the whole world to see. I just want to get your thoughts on that, Dr. Gibbs.
3: Well, if we don't own the building, we at least have to pay the rent. And by that, I mean, let's get our own. There are examples in D.C. And I think we may have gotten a little lazy. We may have thought, we're always going to have these things. And nothing is guaranteed to Black people but struggle. So in my judgment, the idea is to now everyone become a collector of the Black past. And we already, as the brother before me said, we whether you call it a blueprint or Black print, we have the way to go. We have the way to go. We just have to continue to start doing it and stop hoping that somebody that we don't control will just feel good about us and help us do the right thing. Those days are gone. Let's get collecting. And if people want to start, well, where do we start? Hey, start with your family history. Collect those things that are closest to you that most vividly reveal the struggles, the triumphs, and the setbacks that we have gone through.
0: Yeah, this gets caused to the reason why, especially in Washington, D.C., in the DMV, D.C. should have statehood. Your thoughts on that?
3: Yes, we... And let's understand that much of the resistance for statehood is because it would be, as many people have said, too liberal, too Black, and too democratic. Well, that may be the case, but everything we've ever brought to this country has been fought back. We have to continue to boldly go forward. We must fight. Nothing else has worked. The statehood advocate, the legendary radical Julius Hobson, said that he didn't call it home rule. He called it home fool. And he believed that until we get our own institutions, till we get statehood, the struggle will always fail. So we have to do this. We've tried. We tried it. It's not working, and as long as Congress continues to put their foot on our neck, things will never be the way that people who look, whatever color you may be, we're talking about self-determination. We've waited too long. This actually has been going on, Brother Carl. I mean, we can trace home, if we had to make a home rule timeline, we take it back actually to the 18th century and people deciding where we're going to be, where's the capital going to be. Everything is racially tinged from the location of this city all the way down to the fight for the ballot. And we've got to do a better chance. We got to do a better job of explaining this to the young people. They seem not to have a good sense of this, and I'm not surprised. I still go into the schools on occasion, and I'm here to tell you that, well, one example that still sticks with me was the day I was at a charter school, and the young people who were getting ready to go on to college that next year asked me, well, have there ever been any political struggles in D.C.? And that just lets you know how difficult this fight is. But we've got to prepare the next generation. We've got to pass this heritage of struggle and resistance on, or we are fooling ourselves to think people are just going to be nice and treat us well.
0: Well said. 12 after the top of our family just joining us. Just checking in. Dr. C.R. Gibbs is with us. He's a historian. We're talking about home rule, D.C. statehood. Doc, let me ask you this question. Do you think we should expand it and get the other people there in the other states involved more vigorously in this fight for D.C. statehood? Because it seems like it's just the people in the DMV it's their struggle. People, you know, in Idaho, in Texas, oh, that's their fight. How can we get them, the entire nation, involved in this?
3: Well, once again, we have done that in the past. Apparently, it was forgotten. We had to get some of the worst offenders, some of the most racist senators and congressmen out off our necks, out of the district committee. And one of the ways we did that was to begin to inform people of exactly how bad it is in D.C. Apparently, people still go along, oh, well, D.C. has everything else that every other state. No, we don't. And we've got to let people know. So we have to go back to the old days when we went to every state. And we began to have small committees that worked and ultimately were successful throwing out of office people like McMillan, even though we just put in a new part of town in the name of that racist. We have to know the true history, know what these people did. At one point, he sent a load of watermelons, to insult leaders in D.C. These people don't mean us any good, and we have there are some a few patriots, if you will, overworked word these days, that believe in equal representation for everyone. But we can see from the way things are on the Hill right now that we have got to get these people out of office that are standing on our necks. We've got to set up coordinating committees in every state so that we can begin programs to put they were put in with organized effort. We have to take them out with organized effort.
0: 14 after the top. Yeah, Dr. C.R. Gibbs is our guest family. He's a historian. We're talking about they're going to have a town hall meeting on statehood, by the way. Dr. Gibbs will tell us more about that. But Dr. Gibbs, make the case for D.C. statehood. For the folks who are, you know, probably not have it's foreign to their ears right now and they may be living in other states or out of the country, why should D.C. statehood?
3: That D.C. should be a model for the other states if the truth be known. Now, I'm not unaware of the fact that we have your federal jurisdiction, but there are ways around that. There are ways, but nothing starts without a movement. And so equal rights is what we're looking for, and there's no reason why we should be denied basic rights. There's simply, if you call yourself an American, if you believe in fair play and full representation, then we have the same as other citizens have. And we're not asking for anything other than what every other resident in every other state has of voting age. That's it. We're asking for fairness all the way across the board. And there are ways to do that from manipulating the size of the city, having federal districts, whatever the case may be, it can be done, but I don't believe anything much more will be done until we do three things. Number one, energize the public at large, energize and teach the young people in D.C. so they can be soldiers that will take it and have a conversation with the next generation of voters. And then finally, we continue to have, and we do have some movements in the city, to each one, teach one, get involved, and take that gospel to your family reunions, the discussions. If we still have poetry slams and what then I'm saying, write about that, write about the denial of rights in the nation's capital as part of the subjects that the young people, since they do love to espouse on the future as well as the past, then this must be a category that is given to us that we give back to the young people. It's part of our job. It's part of our mission. And we have to do it now. All we're asking for is fair. We pay more in taxes than several states. For people who are money-driven, that ought to rankle you to begin with, first and foremost. So let's get going. We deserve the full representation. If other citizens have it, there's no reason why we shouldn't deny it, except for the traditional, Brother Carl, which is, well, if we give it, it'll be too black, too liberal, and too Democrat. Well, what doesn't bother other states, people vote in and control their future. We've got to be put on a level playing field.
0: All right. We'll come on a break. A question you mentioned, too black, because that's where they're concerned now. We see gentrification all over the district, all over Washington, D.C. You go to certain parts, and you're like, wait, are these folks over there in the bicycle lanes with their children, with their dogs and jogging, with people you didn't see before? You know what I'm talking about, family. So how do you think, Dr. Gibbs, and I'll let you respond when we get back from the short break, if this continues and D.C. wants a chocolate city, becomes more vanilla, do you think it'd be easier to get statehood? And I'll let you respond to that when we get back. Family, you too can join our conversation with our guest. He's a historian based in Washington, D.C. His name is Dr. C.R. Gibbs. You know how to reach us, 800-450-7876. And we'll take your phone calls next.
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6: The reality is, every generation experiences a technology powerful enough to change society. Transistor radios were replaced by boomboxes. 8-track tapes were replaced by cassettes, cassettes by discs. Landlines were replaced by cell phones. Television was replaced by cable, then satellite. Now everybody is streaming. However, this generation will inherit the first technology that can imitate thought itself. And all of us must decide how we will embrace artificial intelligence. AI is the first technology that will require us to set moral parameters for its usage. We must now decide what AI should be allowed and what should be prohibited. We must decide what happens to creativity, labor, truth, privacy, empathy, and democracy, and who will benefit. What will we require to remain uniquely human?
5: 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What's your reality? 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What's your
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0: And Grand Bison family, thanks for starting your Wednesday with us. Our guest is a historian, Dr. C.R. Gibbs, out of Washington, D.C. They're having a town hall meeting about statehood. This is all discussing statehood for Washington, D.C. It's going to be at Bus Boys and Poets at 450 K Street in Northwest D.C. this Saturday. Dr. Gibbs, the question I asked you before we left the break was the fact that gentrification, as we call it, some people call it, give it another name, in Washington, D.C. Many of us knew it back in the 60s, 70s, the Chocolate City, all that's changed now. Do you think if this development continues, it's going to be easier for Washington, D.C. to get statehood?
1: I think that it will ease some people's minds, but they have to understand that a great deal of this animus hasn't gone anywhere. Oh, there'll be a few people, oh, well, we're feeling better about the future of the city. They'll couch it in euphemisms. They will slather it with easy phrases when, in fact, they're quite satisfied. And this is what we have to break. We have to confront it with the truth. We have to say that we are, whether as long as we remain a sizable minority, we are considered by many people on certain sides of the political aisle as threats, because we're not going along with the more extreme examples and visions of what many of these people want. And we have no better example than ICE right in the city. So what we have to do is continue to speak out. We may not have all of the resources that we had when we could call on branches of the federal government to assist us, be it the Smithsonian or something else. But the truth of the matter is there was a time when we preserved our history before they let us into the Smithsonian, before they gave us a chance. We went to the churches. We built our institutions. We have to do some of that today. And we must, again, pass on the legacy. I mean, it hurts to have young people 1 year out of going to college and going to school in D.C. and not know the political history of this city. I'm never going to forget that. I mean, to ask that question. There's nothing wrong with asking the question because you don't know. But to have no one to talk to them, no one to talk about. There was Jim Crow. The children are surprised to find that Jim Crow yesterday, today, and it looks like tomorrow, right in this town. We don't have to go to the Deep South. We don't have to go to Mississippi, Alabama, or Georgia. The history of this city reveals a constant struggle against black empowerment, and that's part of what we have to do. Moreover, it will help. There's a scene in a recent documentary where a brother's talking to an older white woman, and she said, oh, y'all already have all of the rights everyone else has. And he's trying to tell her, no, that's not true. So let's get chapters, if you wish to call them whatever operative bodies you wish to, but we need to have people who are talking about the denial of basic rights given to other citizens right in the nation's capital. So that might very well become exhibit one in terms of how people are still not fully enjoying the fruits of their labor. We serve in this country's armed forces. Again, we have ways in which we pay the taxes. Let's have full, if we can do all that, then certainly we deserve full representation.
0: All right. And he's made the case. 25 minutes after the top of the hour, family, you too can join us in this conversation with historian Dr. C.R. Gibbs. You can reach us at 800-450-7876. We're discussing statehood for Washington, D.C. As I mentioned, there's going to be a town hall meeting for the folks in the DMV. But I've got to ask you this, because you mentioned taxation. What if they say, okay, you guys don't have to pay any taxes. If you live in the district, you don't have to pay taxes, but we're not going to give you statehood. Would that be a good trade-off?
1: I don't think so. I think that first of all, we must be in on the crafting of whatever new arrangement that we come up with. You cannot trust Congress. Again, it's too much. I remember the story of a senator named John Tyler Morgan, who was responsible for us losing the vote, because even in the 1880s, 1890s, D.C. was, even a few black folks was too much for those people. And he said that we have to take the vote, and we're going to take it from white folk as well as black folk, so that nobody would have it, and that's roughly a century ago. That's the level of animus. Roy Hill, who was a senator from just across the other side of the bridge in Virginia, they wanted to take away anything resembling rights that people had in D.C. Again, will it possibly decline a bit if we get more whites there? But we don't know what their political venue will be like. So I don't trust it. But one thing's clear, we have to be on the crafting of a new political time for the city. We've got to be that. And a few more, will the whites that come in, will they be liberal? Will they be even be fair? When that Senator John Tyler Morgan helped to arrange to take the vote the last time, he compared it, Brother Carl, to killing the rats, burning down the barn to kill the rats. That's how he phrased it. And he was obviously able to espouse it in such a way that it made sense to the racists of those days. What will make sense to the racists of today and tomorrow? This is why we've got to be in on it. But nothing starts truly without education. And that's part of what has to be taken care of now. We can't expect to go down to the Smithsonian and have the job of the city history done for us. We've got to do what our ancestors did. And I know you hear this all the time, brother. You know, we did so-and-so back then. Well, guess what? Sometimes what is past is prologue, and we look like we're in that kind of time now.
0: All right, let me ask you this question, family. 20 and after the top there. Dr. C.R. Gibbs is a guest. He's a historian. As I mentioned, there's a town hall meeting being held this weekend on D.C. statehood. Dr. Gibbs, for the folks who are listening to us right now, you know, around the country, many of them want their elected officials to have they're using reparations as a sort of a litmus test, whether they support reparations or not. For Washington, D.C., should statehood be the same? People are running for office, city council, any office in Washington, D.C., anybody seeking a vote, would that be mandatory that they support D.C. statehood? How do you see that?
1: Nothing seems to have worked. When people have gotten an opportunity to try other things, nothing's worked. The comment I gave you from the late, great radical Julius Hobson, that it's not home rule, it's home fool. We have to do a better job of getting this across to people so that there never will be again, let's burn down the barn to kill the rats, that black people won't be referred to in such disgusting terms as that. So I am for, again, opening up a discussion state by state, political district by political district. We've got to do a better job in communicating and educating what we have. And part of that does have to start right here in D.C. When the children don't know the history, how can they be expected to be strong carriers for the truth and for justice and equality? They can't be. So let's give these kids the tools that they'll need for the fight that will go through their generation in order to make this city better than it ever has been. And it won't be until and unless we include everyone, our Latino brothers and sisters, every Asian brothers and sisters, because we all benefit when we all can fully participate.
0: All right, got to ask you this. Is this part of the curriculum, do you know, in the D.C. school district? They teach about D.C. statehood, do you know?
1: I understand that there is a little discussion. I know the kids that I've encountered, that's when they usually don't ask about it. And again, if they don't know that there was a time when we couldn't go to theaters in D.C. I mean, things that they can't conceive of today, things that they can't believe, except when you talk about the Deep South. Again, going across the 14th Street Bridge was like going to another planet. But much of that happened on the D.C. side as well. So we've got to do a better job. And, you know, 51 for 51, there are things that are organizations that are organizing, they're fighting. We've got to do a better job of letting people know. No one's given up. We have not given up. But what we have to do a better job of is, again, informing and educating and then energizing, particularly our future, which is the young people.
0: Gotcha. Let me ask you, because, you know, they say how to win an argument. You got to know what the other team has got, what the artillery they have. What's the argument for not giving Washington, D.C. statehood?
1: Oftentimes, money is a reliable reason. If we walk past race, which usually is enough in and of itself, what we'll see is that, again, too Democratic. Well, okay, so that's political, and we can't afford to, and no party in its right mind would give the enemies opportunities that to make themselves stronger. So I think that, again, until we can do it, it's been done in various ways. And again, this is a 200-year struggle. So we have to understand that without information and without action, most importantly, without action. But yeah, there will be population changes, no doubt about that. But we can't be sure that the people that come in will automatically be fair or liberal. We're seeing people. Years ago, I met with a gentleman who was part of the, hear me now, Confederate apparatus, but in modern times, here in D.C., and I'll never forget, he told me that some of the young people coming into the Confederate organizations were scaring him. So I'm under no illusions about what many of the people that would come in today are like or will be. And they want power. They want naked power, but they also want it in a particular arrangement. And that arrangement doesn't necessarily mean full, fair, and open. So we have to, that traditional battle that we've always had to fight, that we've always risked our lives for, and that, sorryly, to invent a word, the young folks don't know about, we teach. And we don't put that job, Brother Carl, on the teachers. There are those of us who remember that in the motherland, we had griots and jegnas and jelly mooses. We had internal historians. It's our job. It's our responsibility. And we've got to do a better job. We didn't always do it out of books. We did it at grandma's knee, grandpa's knee. And start with your, if you tell the family story of how and why black people came to this town, that will open their eyes. I did it the other day with a young brother who was out front of our house working on the gas line. And I got to talking to him about it. Man, I didn't know any of this. So when I saw his face and heard his voice, that reminded me that we are not just doing political work, Brother Carl. This work is sacred. This work is sacred, and it redounds to our future to get serious about this. Again, okay, Smithsonian closed down. Our ancestors remember the days when we didn't have a Smithsonian that we could go to. We've got to do it through the churches, through private organizations. We have a host of familial organizations, and let's get activated, y'all. And let me just say that one of the things that we can do in terms of history, I am doing my monthly free Black History lecture on Tuesday, September 15th, 2026 at 6 o'clock at the Woodbridge Library. Again, that is Tuesday, September 15th, 2026 at 6 p.m. at the Woodbridge Library. Y'all know where it is, okay, right off of 18th and Rhode Island Avenue. My topic will be ancient African empires. And so we go from ancient African empires to statehood. Come on down and get this knowledge. Reason, hey, it doesn't cost you anything. And where else can you get the material by which you can participate in one of the fights of your lives and not have to pay a penny for it.
0: 24 away from the top. Yeah, I come on a break. So let me ask you a question. This, because a person in D.C., we were talking about, I think it was one of the days when Tony Browder was talking about our ancestors, and the brother texts me and says, well, how's that going to help us today? How can that, it can't help me get on the metro. Well, why you keep talking about this old history stuff about Africa and Egypt? What would your response be to that person?
1: That we were not fully created figures just when we arrived on this side of the ocean, that all of us bring a sense of history, that in fact history is itself a bridge between the past and the present. But if you only know a little bit about the near side of history, that you know a little bit about your day, but don't know what the motivating force is for why people made the decisions they did, how did so many of our families wind up in D.C.? When we weren't there yet. So those are the things that history is the motivating force. John Henry Clark talked about it's how people tell what time of day it is. All of this is important to give us reasons why we need to struggle and fight and never give up for the battles to come. That we have been in this for a long time. It would be suicidal to give up. And so we must fight for a newer, better day. Where do we look for our ideas? Where do we look for the template?
0: Hold on, thought right there, Dr. Gibbs. We've got to step aside for a moment. We've got to check the news, traffic, and weather in our different cities. When we come back, though, got a question for you, because you mentioned one of the concerns is too Democratic. Well, we've had the Democrats in control of the House and the Senate at one time. Why wasn't D.C. statehood done then? I'll let you respond to that when we get back. Family, you too can...
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0: And Grand Rising family, thanks for starting your Wednesday with us. 16 minutes away from the top of the hour, by the way. It's a hump day. That means we're halfway through the work week. Oh, and the NFL starts tonight. I think it was James Brown, not the sports reporter, but the singer said sports is just escapism. Well, anyway, the Patriots are playing the Seahawks tonight for all you football fans. Later this morning, though, we're going to speak with Public Enemies Minister of Information, Professor Griffey, will be here. Also, before Professor Griffey, though, author Dr. Samuel Brown is going to expose some of the critical pitfalls for those in embracing AI. And tomorrow we're going to hear from legendary New York writer Herb Boyd, also movie maker Haile Gerima will join us, and psychologist, Dr. Jeremy Fox will be here. So if you are in Baltimore, keep that radio locked in tight on 1010 WOLB. If you're in the DMV, we're on 1450 WOL. All right, before we left for the break, our guest is Dr. C.R. Gibbs, by the way. He's a historian in Washington, D.C. They're having a meeting on D.C. statehood this weekend, this Saturday at Busboy and Poets. We'll give you more information about that. But Dr. Gibbs, my question to you, because you mentioned that one of their concerns was that the district is too Democratic, too black. But at one point, didn't the Democrats control the House and the Senate? Why wasn't D.C. given statehood? Why wasn't that, why didn't they when they had the opportunity to do it?
1: There are times when even members of the Democratic Party turn into the gang that couldn't shoot straight. There seems to be no logical reason why we didn't press it when Obama was president. But that opportunity is long gone, and we've got to recover that ground. Yeah, when people say, well, wait a minute, you had a better chance when Obama was president. We sure did, but that opportunity was frittered away. And so now we're not quite back where we started, but we're close to it. Once again, we have to gird for a battle that will not be measured in inches or perhaps even yards, but miles. Today, we have got to cover that ground that we lost, the opportunities that we surrendered for various reasons. Our future depends on it. We can't get that back. That's gone. But like I said, the gang that couldn't shoot straight, we've got to be better, more informed, and more focused than we were in the past. And that's our task for today. Our future depends on it.
0: All right. 13 away from the top. Yeah, Gene's joining us from Pikesville in Maryland. He's online too. Grand Rising Gene, your question for Dr. C.R. Gibbs.
2: Grand Rising, everybody. Yes, sir. So you answered my question, but I'll say it again and repeat what you're saying. And basically my question is, at your meeting, what are the things that you're going to be emphasizing in reference to overcoming the arguments, counter arguments that we have with ourselves and not being able to move forward, i.e. Anti-lynching legislation, impossible to get, that was impossible historically to get that through, statehood, Puerto Rico becoming a state. So what exactly is going to be done at this meeting that we haven't tried to do in the past, sir?
1: Well, my mission this Saturday afternoon is to talk about some of the amazing leaders that we've had. Again, I proceed from the standpoint of you can't look at an issue without knowing where the issue comes from, without knowing its genesis. I want to talk about specifically, because there'll be other people there that will be talking about it, the struggle for statehood, from a 21st century standpoint. Mm-hmm. But mine is in part to let the public know about the extraordinary individuals that put the template down, that I think people will be inspired if they know about Josephine Butler. And if we don't, then, we mess up. We'll know about those other folks. Josephine herself believed that concerted effort would be able to change history and set up a future that is more welcoming. She said it's in our hands to build our country in our image. That's what I want to get across Saturday afternoon. But there will be people there who have a newer, younger sense of where D.C. statehood movement needs to go now. I'm excited about these new ideas, and I hope that people will come to Bus Boys and Poets at about 4th and K and see the new directions that the statehood movement will be going into. But for me, in my line of work as a historian, I want to talk about how many people remember Hilda Mason? How many people remember, Brother Julius Hobson? Or have ever heard of the kind of people like Josephine Butler, so, or for that matter, Sam Smith. This has not always been a statehood, was not always a black movement. And so we had people that believed in the simple principle of fairness and equality. And there's nothing wrong with those, even in the 21st century.
0: Gotcha. Thank you for your call, Gene. Let's go to Baltimore. Money Mike has a question for you, Dr. Gibbs. Grand Rising Money Mike, a question for Dr. Gibbs.
3: Good morning, Carl. Good morning, Dr. Gibbs. How y'all doing?
1: Doing well.
3: Dr. Gibbs, let me ask you a question. What do African Americans truly want? Do you know? I mean, we have the Congressional Black Congress that meets in D.C. and has this gala, and they come back with nothing. And I'm going to say this: you don't hear anything about abortion anymore. You don't hear anything about guns anymore, gun control. You don't hear anything about a livable wage anymore. Because see, politicians on both parties, they want you to need them. They want you to believe that they can fix and solve problems for you. So therefore, when we had Obama, we had the Senate, we had the Congress, we were under this euphoria that life was going to be great because we had an African-American president. But I was contending that nothing was going to change for black people because black people refused to change themselves. You got to build your own. You got to believe in yourself. Whatever the mind can conceive and believe, the mind can achieve. And that's just a fundamental thing about people. But if people don't believe in themselves, nothing's going to happen for us. So I want to call, could you just do a poll this Friday when it's open mic to ask the people, what do you really want politicians to do for us? Because there's going to be very little that they can do for us that we can't do for ourselves.

0: if you think today is bad, you can understand why the past provides both instruction as well as warnings. I am in favor of trying as hard as we can to not make the same stupid mistakes that we made before. And so I recognize the need for people to come to these meetings and to learn about it, because one thing I have learned recently is we're educating a new generation of young people. If they don't get it at home, if they don't get it at school, where will the movements go? Where will the movements go for fairness and justice? We've got to almost create them anew, starting from scratch almost every time. And none of this can happen if we don't know what we did in the past, right or wrong, and have a better sense of what we can do in the future.
1: Yeah, but six away from the top of our family, I guess this historian, Dr. C.R. Gibbs, who mentioned there's a town hall meeting taking place on D.C. statehood at Bus Boys and Poets. We'll give you the exact location momentarily. But Dr. Gibbs, you've got a lot of adults who live in the district who still don't know the history. How are you going to reach those folks? You attempt to reach them first before getting to the children, and then have them pass it on to the children? How do you see it?
0: Three Black History lectures every month at various D.C. libraries until they chase me out to another one. It is essential that we have a sense of what we accomplished in the past so that we can apply the best lessons to the future. It was nearly 40 years now, I've been going in and out of the schools, as well as setting up in whichever D.C. public library will let me come through the doors. And I want to thank the folks at DCPL for giving me this opportunity. But nothing begins worthwhile without a knowledge of the past struggles. And that's where we are now. Once again, for fair or foul, lousy job done, missed opportunities, we are not perfect people, but our goal is something that must be strived for the future of our community. That's just simple self-determination. So I'm hoping that with the meeting, again, this Saturday afternoon at Bus Boys and Poets, people will come and learn, young or old. If you wonder how we got in this mess we're in today, then at least come and find out what the rationale, what the results are, what the future strategies will look like. Come out and learn so we can change this thing and stop making the mistakes of the past, and let's move forward, because again, our future is at stake, and it won't matter to Black people. Black people still gonna be Black day after tomorrow. If you woke up Black this morning, you're gonna be Black all day.
1: Hold that Black stance right there. We've got to step aside for a few moments and check the traffic and weather in our different cities. When we come back, I want you to give us more information about the town hall meeting on statehood. Family, you too can join our conversation. Our guest is a historian. He's based in Washington, D.C. His name is Dr. C.R. Gibbs. You can reach us at 800-450-7876, and we'll take your phone call next.
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9: 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We are 1010 WOLB. 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

0: And Grand Rising family, thanks for starting with us, your day with us, actually, on Wednesday. It's a hump day. We're halfway through the work week. And our guest is Dr. C.R. Gibbs. He's a historian based in Washington, D.C. They're having a big meeting this weekend on statehood. Before we left, Dr. Gibbs, you were telling us about giving us more details about the meeting. So go ahead and finish that up for us. I got another question for you.
1: Yes, the meeting at Bus Boys and Poets at 4th and K Northwest. It will be Saturday, September the 12th, from 1 to 3. I think they're going to talk about should we even pay federal taxes. So there will be new ideas. There will be a host of people who have dedicated their lives to the struggle for freedom, justice, and equality. And Kymon Freeman from another station will be there as well to help lead the discussion. So we're bringing together a group of people where we will discuss the past, the present, as well as the future with respect to statehood, which looks as of today, now, the viable option for self-government. And yes, we can expect always resistance. We've never just pulled up in front of a situation and expected to be well received. That's not going to happen in our history. So to get the ideas of where we are, what we need to do, and the strategies, some may be even newer than what we even imagined, come out this Saturday. And from 1 to 3 at Bus Boys and Poets at 4th and K. And listen for yourself. Decide. And perhaps you'll come away with a better understanding of what we face and the strategies that we can take jointly as well as individually to keep this battle going.
0: All right. And we refer to Kymon Freeman from We Act Radio, a local radio station in Washington, D.C. Does a great job. But let me ask you this, Dr. Gibbs. I asked you before about should this be the litmus test for anybody who's running for office in Washington, D.C.? We're going to get a new mayor. We're going to get a slate of new officials, city officials, too, on the ballot in November. Should this be one of the key requirements that if the mayor wants our votes in Washington, D.C., should she come out fully, full-throated for statehood?
1: There must be a public statement. There must be. I would prefer a demonstrated commitment to statehood. You know, in other words, not just, oh, it's election time. Let me show up and say the right things and then I don't hear from you again. But this is one of the things that must be done, if for no other reason than it has to be uncomfortable sitting on that fence. How many election cycles can we do that? And to whatever extent, years ago, early in his political career, Marion Barry said that, you know, he was in favor of anything that would give us, you know, greater determination. Well, I mean, if there's something else out there that we can discuss, bring it up to the meeting. You got ideas. We are looking for a new day for this city, and we'll never get anywhere if we don't discuss it. This is every great movement has that moment in time where we take a look at what's been done before and what needs to be done in the future. So I'm hoping very fervently that we will see that kind of development this Saturday from 1 to 3 at Bus Boys and Poets at 4th and K Northwest.
0: All right. Thank you for sharing that with us, Dr. Gibbs. And thank you for all the work that you do for the folks in Washington, D.C., because you've been on the front line for quite some time. And we cherish the work that you provide us, especially all the historical facts that you share with us. And you also mentioned on the 15th, you're going to be somewhere, one of our libraries. Can you talk about that?
1: Yes. Let's not forget that when I'm not doing what we're talking about on Saturday, that you can catch me free. At one Saturday a month, and this next time at Woodridge Library is Tuesday, September 15th, 2026, at 6 p.m. And again, the topic is ancient African empires. It's a fair question. Well, why do we need to go back and study that? Because we didn't, our history didn't start with slavery. People come to this, Europeans come to this country expecting to bring as much of their past, and it's all reinforced in terms of the buildings that are constructed in D.C. And we can see this whole Greco-Roman thing, and I won't get into what artistic sensibilities are being brought with it, but if our enemies take solace and strength from their past, we would be crazy not to do it with ours. We don't have anything to be sorry for. We don't have anything to be ashamed of. Our history and the conditions and ideas, the concepts that we brought from Africa have inspired generations of activists on this side of the ocean. So I'm all in favor of knowing your history, understanding our history didn't start in 1776 or 1789, that we brought ideas, concepts, and just one quick example. There is a field in Mali, it's called Konkaran Fuga. It was there that statements about justice and law, we didn't have to wait. In short, we didn't have to wait on Europeans to give us these concepts. That at the time when England was still struggling with the Magna Carta, the Empire of Mali had these things going on. So I want people to understand we're not latecomers to the concept of self-government. Not in any way. Not in any way. That if people knew, they would be amazed at what we did in Africa, as well as the contributions of our history and concepts that we brought across that blood-stained ocean, and have done for the past 400 years, trying to inject it into the bloodstream of America. So that's why we do what we do. This is why we need to continue to do it. When our children don't know those things that other groups get ideas from, inspiration from, Right. Then it only makes sense to me, since we were not late to that party, that they learn enough about their people and enough about their history to understand that we were not sitting in darkness waiting for someone to come along and show us the ideas and concepts that are used in other parts of the world that we need to do. And so for those of you who may have never heard of the Mandan Charter, that's what it's called, brothers and sisters, the Mandan Charter. It will let you know from the 1200s is when we find the earliest iterations of this, that a document that talked about self-government. You want to get into this discussion, understand Right. Again, we ain't late to the party.
0: Right. We weren't invited to the party. But Dr. Gibbs, thank you for sharing that information. At another time, we'll discuss all of that as well. But thank you. And again, we'll see you Saturday at Bus Boys and Poets on K Street, on 4th and K Street. Thank you at 1 o'clock, family. That's
1: thank you, my brother.
0: Thank you. All right, family, 8 after the top of the hour. Turn our attention now to our next guest, Dr. Samuel Brown. He's an author. Dr. Brown, Grand Rising, thank you for being so patient with us this morning.
2: It's my pleasure, Carl. Glad to be here.
0: All right, as a first-time guest, we always ask that first-time guest to give us a little bit of your background. How did you get to where you are? How did you get to write the book?
2: That's a good question, Carl. My background has allowed me to look at this issue, the governance gap, from several directions. I'm looking at it from an organizational leadership point to public institutions, technology itself, and research. And my doctoral work examined how healthcare professionals adopt artificial intelligence-driven clinical decision support systems. So I was already thinking deeply about trust, usefulness, complexity, and human adoption. What became increasingly clear to me was that the most important question was not simply whether artificial intelligence could perform a task, I felt the deeper question was whether the organization using it had the policies, the competencies, the accountability structure, and human judgment needed to use it responsibly. So that led me to the idea of the governance gap. Now, the distance between the technological acceleration and the institutional capacity to govern this acceleration rapidly. Now, the book is where I develop the problem in a systematic way rather than treating artificial intelligence as an only technology story, basically.
0: All right. 10 at the top there, family. Our guest is author Samuel Brown, Dr. Samuel Brown. Dr. Samuel Brown has written a book called The Governance, and the book is about artificial intelligence. So from where you stand now, from your perspective, what you just stated, where are we right now in the development of and the adaptation of artificial intelligence?
2: I'm going to start off, I think, by saying it this way. I think of it as three different speeds. We have technology moving extremely fast, and then we have organizations are moving, but often trying to just catch up. Now, governance is basically going to be the policy, the training, the oversight, the accountability, the standards, and institutional competence frequently moves the slowest. So, the danger appears when the institution deploys a capability before it develops the capacity to govern that capacity. So the technology may be impressive, but the organization must stay and be clear about who verifies outputs and then who can override the system and who bears responsibility and what happens when it fails. Now, the distance in the governance gap, or that is the distance, actually. And so in the book, I unpack why that gap develops and why and what closes it and what requires that simply to be a better technology.
0: You know, we've had some folks in the last few days talk about the threat of AI, artificial intelligence. There's now raises some concerns. You have other people say we should embrace it or we're going to be left out of this new technology. For you, though, because you've done this research, what concerns you the most, the way artificial intelligence, AI, is being used these days?
2: I will form a response in this way. The average person, why they might be afraid. But I'll tell you this way, Carl. Every major technological shift creates anxiety because it's changed familiar routines and directs capabilities. Now, artificial intelligence is particularly unsettling because it can participate in tasks we associate with thinking, writing, analysis, and predictions. But withdrawing from technology does not protect people from its effects. A better response is informed participant. We need to learn how it works and at a practical level, and experiment with it. We need to understand what it does well and where it can fail. We need to verify consequential outputs. The principle I will give every listener is very, very simple. We need to use artificial intelligence to expand your or our intelligence, not to replace your responsibility to think.
0: All right, family, 14 at the top there. This voice of Dr. Samuel Brown. He's an author. He's written a book about the governance. It's about AI, artificial intelligence. And let's look at it another way. What are some of the opportunities in AI that you think that Black folks right now can take advantage of?
2: Well, I tell you, Carl, there are many, many opportunities. The opportunities that we have today gives us the capability to do extraordinary things. I mean, the things, when you think back in time, when you mention of someone writing a piece of music, Mozart, for example. Mozart, in most cases, spent years to compose his music. Today, with artificial intelligence, for example, we can compose a piece of music compared to what I was just giving you an example of in minutes. We're talking about years to minutes. So that is compelling. That's just an example of music. So if we move that thought to medicine, we bring that to politics, we bring it to education, and on, you can see the huge leaps that we have and can make with artificial intelligence. That's basically what we're looking at. We're going from years to seconds to compute and to do or accomplish things.
0: Yeah, but at the same time, Dr. Brown, the concern that most people have about AI, artificial intelligence, is it's going to take a lot of jobs away. It's already started. We've seen that people are using drones and robots. You know, should especially for us in our community, shouldn't that be a major concern for us?
2: Good question. I feel that technological transformation has always changed the labor market, Carl. And artificial intelligence would do that as well, I got to admit. However, it will automate some tasks completely. It will reshape many occupations and create roles we do not yet have or names for them yet. That's for sure. I would encourage workers to stop asking only, will AI replace my job? And ask, which parts of my work can artificial intelligence improve? And what human value becomes more important as automation increases. Now, the judgment, trust, and domain expertise, and even leadership, empathy, contextual understanding, and accountability remains important. That's for sure. Now, practical response is artificial intelligence literacy. We need to, again, learn how to use these tools. We need to evaluate their outputs, verify important information, and combine them with real professional expertise.
0: All right. Hold that thought there, Dr. Brown. We've got to step aside for a few moments. We'll come back. I'll let you finish your thought. And folks, you want to join this conversation? You've got a question about AI, artificial intelligence? You know how to reach us. 800-450-7876. And we'll take phone calls next.
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0: And Grand Rising family, thanks for rolling with us on this Wednesday morning with our guest author, Dr. Samuel Brown. He's written a book called The Governance. It's about AI, artificial intelligence. Hey, AI is here to stay. So the question we posed to Dr. Brown before we left for the break was, you know, the concerns of many, this is going to eliminate jobs. You know, people are going to lose their jobs because right now we're talking about robots taking away employment and also drones, people using drones now as well. So, Dr. Brown, I'll let you finish your thought. Tell us, how do we deal with that? Should we look at it as a challenge?
1: Yes, it's going to be a challenge in a different kind of way. But as I was alluding to say before our break, was I would encourage workers to stop asking the question, will AI replace my job? And ask the question, which parts of my work can AI improve? And what human value becomes more important at automation as it increases? Now, I look at judgment, we look at trust, we look at domain expertise, leadership, apathy, contextual understanding, and accountability remains important. We got to keep that up front. The practical response is artificial intelligence literacy. That's where we're really going. We need to learn how to use these tools. We need to evaluate their outputs. We need to verify important information and combine them with real professional expertise.
0: But having said that, the people who are already in control of AI, artificial intelligence, just asking a question, AI a question, and the response you get will based on that particular person who's in control of that particular part of the AI, artificial intelligence equipment that you're using. How do we override that then?
1: Well, it goes back to my basic position, Carl, is we're behind. Everybody's trying to keep up. And we're having difficulties keeping up with technology. So the short answer to that question is we have to saturate ourselves with as much of it as we can. And that is, again, we need to learn how these tools are used. We need to evaluate them. We need to absorb or saturate ourselves in this industry and not look at it on the outside looking in. We need to get in there and see how these applications work, because they definitely do affect us.
0: Yeah, you know, I hear what you're saying, Dr. Brown, but for the most part, we're on the outside looking in. For the people who control AI, artificial intelligence, they control it. It's a tightly knit community. How do we break that barrier, though? How does members of the Black community, our average person who's listening to us right now, driving to work, listening to us, and how do we get involved? How do we make that? How do we cross that line? How do we get control?
1: Again, that's a very good question, Carl. And my response to you with that is, instead of allowing ourselves to stay out physically and mentally, is against us. So we have to take steps. For example, if we decided to start a smart city. Now, a smart city is basically utilizing all forms of technology. Not too many places in the United States are actually set up with smart cities. We can be really creative and adventurous that type way. So therefore, the types of tools we would use in a smart city would facilitate getting the know. Because right now, as time goes on, there's more and more applications and systems out there that provides us a way to do things better. It can be writing letters. It could be using your electric car instead of a gas-operated car. When you first get, for example, going from a gas-operated car to an electric car, there's just so many things that you need to learn that you can't run from. You have to, day by day, learn different ways of doing things. And a step further, I think we could reach a lot of people this, and that is take your cell phone. Think about if you're old enough to go back to the day when you had telephones that were wired to the wall. You were very limited how far you could go to talk. So let's transform ourselves from that concept to today, where you have a cell phone, you can do just about everything you could possibly think of doing at this time. And it's going to get even better. So for our people, the best thing we can do is not be afraid of this. We got to dig into this and take steps into doing things to learn more and more about it. Saturate yourself in it. You might hear the phrase, artificial intelligence agents. These are applications that you can use, that you can train them or tell them what you want them to do. For example, say if you want to use it as an alarm clock to remind you of when your appointments are coming. It could remind you of a lot of things you can do right now. For example, if you have an iPhone, to remind you of real important things, it would physically tell you. So I don't want to get too far in the weeds that way, but I would encourage you to talk to, read, participate in any way you can with artificial intelligence. And as time goes on, the dots will start to connect. But the longer you stay out and let it be something foreign, like a foreign language, and just staying away from it and just not take steps forward, we're going to be behind and stay behind.
0: Mm. 28 after the top of the hour, Dr. Samuel Brown, 800-450-7876. Speak to him. Dante's calling us. He's in Baltimore. He's on line one. Grand Rising, Dante, you're on with Dr. Brown.
2: Hey, Mr. Carl, and hey, Mr. Brown. I just want to pat you on the back and say I'm honored that you called to explain to us and to the people of how cutting edge that AI is. AI has given me the opportunity to create two apps that can help our people move forward. Like one is Black People Invest. I have an app that I created, and I did this through AI, through apps that I can basically tell you guys that you can use that'll walk you through it. But the one thing I wanted to say, I like how you're trying to be as nice and simple to us as possible. But what he's trying to say to you is, if you don't pay attention and you don't wake up, your life is going to be done. It's going to be past in a sense, because you'll wake up and realize you're 20, 30 years past in a sense. You have to understand, if they're using this AI to just open an alarm clock set your alarm clock and write a little letter or something like that. White people are using, and again, this is not a white black thing. This is a use your brain thing. And again, they're using this AI to buy stocks. They don't even have to buy the stock now. They're turning it up to the next level. It's purchasing the stock. It's analyzing the stock. You could go to my app. My app does it. You know what I'm saying? But you could go to the app, and it will scan it, analyze, purchase the stock, go back and get you ETFs, which is basically another form of stocks, like a cluster of stocks, but it will do the work for us. So again, if we implement this, just imagine if five of us were to sit down. This is why I formulated a group called Triple R Group, referral, referral, referral. We refer information to each other because we need the money. Because if we didn't need the money, then Black people wouldn't be in this situation. Like, we really need the money and need to learn how to move forward. So my question is to ask you is, how do you think that we could start, I guess what you're doing now is the way, but how do you think that we could start implementing this in the younger kids? Because I think, like in China, they have the programs where they make the young kids get on AI and learn. They give them a program, what they want them to do, like check out ways to learn and make money. But you can ask AI. This is my last thing, guys. I don't like to be long-winded. But you can ask AI, I don't have a brain. I'm not too smart. What can I do to help me improve myself to make money? I live in a house. I don't have a job. What can I do? It will give you a list of things. You can tell it to put it in genius mode. And those things, you can start chopping it down from there. Like, it can give you an idea that a businessman had that you'll never meet in your life. We're black people, so we'll never meet Donald Trump's lawyer. You can say, based off of Donald Trump's lawyer's thoughts, whichever his name's Todd something something, off his thoughts, can you formulate a letter for me that would, or can you formulate a argument for me that I can present inside of a classroom or a boardroom? So again, it can do amazing things, but we need to focus on using it for money, in my opinion, first.
0: All right.
2: Once we get rich, then we can do all the other things. Yes, sir.
0: All right. Thanks, Dante. Let's get a chance to
2: respond.
0: Thank you, guys. For your call. All right.
2: Yes.
0: Dr. Brown, your thoughts, what Dante just said.
1: Okay. I can't hear you too well, but I'm assuming you're asking me to comment on his comment.
0: Sure. Yeah.
1: Yes. I think Dante is right on point there, and he's hitting it from another angle, which is good. We need to be open to information coming from many directions. Now, to cut to the nitty-gritty of it all, he made a very good point, which is obviously, yeah, there are applications right now that you can use that will, like I mentioned, the artificial intelligence agents, and there are also applications, like he mentioned, that you can utilize that will do an answer just about any question you could think of. And these are the type of applications that we need to be playing with toying with learning now, because that leads to other things. So what I could do, I'll get with Carl, you at a later time, is have a special session or conversation on those specific applications from A through Z that we need to have our hands on, we must have and should have, and so on and so forth. And that will be a major hurdle, I think, for a lot of people. It's going to open a lot of doors to what you can do as far as productivity and so on and so forth.
0: All right. Let's take another look at AI. Family, 29 minutes away from the top of the hour. Dr. Samuel Brown is an author, has written a book about AI, artificial intelligence. Dr. Brown, can artificial intelligence, AI, can it reinforce bias or discrimination? And who or what should be, who is responsible for oversight for those kind of things?
1: So that's a very good question. Now, keep this in mind, Carl. Human decisions exist throughout an artificial intelligence system, basically, yes. Now, what is used? What variables matter? What outcomes is optimized? What thresholds are selected? How the results are interpreted? And what actions follow? That is why consequential use deserves stronger governance. I'm going back to my book here. The governance part is like saying, who is behind all this to make sure that all the dots are covered for everybody? Now, if a system influences employment, think about this now. If I design a system that influences the employment, the lending of money, the healthcare, who gets it, when they get it, education, insurance, access to public services, there should be appropriate mechanisms for testing, documentation, human review, and challenges. Technology should never become a shield behind which accountability disappears. So one of the larger arguments in the gap is that accountability has to be remain visible. I mean transparent, so everybody sees what's going on, even as decision processes become more automated. So what am I really saying? Carl, I'm saying, here we go again. We need to be involved with, we had mentioned on about the special apps that we can use to do this and do that. We need to be in the loop with these types of thoughts and when they're being created, and as well as our communities and so on and so forth. We need to be in the loop with that as well. We don't want to be behind the curve where people are feeding us. We want to be at the table when these decisions are being made. If we're not at the table, we need to have conversations to the people that did, so we can perhaps make things better or change things to suit all of our people.
0: You know what? I'm glad you mentioned that we should be at the table. It's 26 minutes away from the top of our family. I guess it's Dr. Samuel Brown. He's written a book about AI, artificial intelligence. You got a question, you know how to reach us, 800-450-7876. So, Dr. Brown, as you mentioned, so without us, artificial intelligence can't exist. They need our input. Am I correct in saying that, to build their algorithms to make those decisions?
1: Yes, I would say, yes, we need to be at the table when anything and everything that has to do with artificial intelligence is at a table. Because what happens in a lot of cases is people that should be at the table are just not there. And so rules and systems and so on and so forth are developed without their input. So I only, again, say that being at the table is extremely important. So as far as our communities, when we're getting involved with different things and new rules and new applications going to be talked about when it comes to artificial intelligence, we need to be at the table. We need ears at these tables so we can put our thoughts together and make sure we're transparent and taking care of everybody.
0: Well, let me ask you this. So what if we don't supply our input? What if we say we're going to boycott? You're not going to get our information and know anything about us. Will that hinder them from making decisions about us?
1: Well, Carl, not really, because the train is moving extremely fast. And so we don't really have time to be, please forgive me. I don't mean to say complacent, but we need to have discussions at a deeper level on what is at the table and what we can add to the conversation at the table. And so we need to find out what entities are having these meetings or these talks or these meetings, and be a part of it. So we need to have a representative being a part of it if it comes to that. But we can talk at a deeper level with this on future discussions. But that is a very good question, and I know I wasn't able to nail it out of the park, but be at the table.
0: But Doc, we should be part of these discussions. If these discussions are taking part now, they're making decisions that's going to affect us, our families, and our children. How do we get there, though? That's the question there, because are we invited? Do you know any of our people look like us or at these discussions and making these decisions?
1: That is a very real question, and my short answer is, in a lot of cases, we may not have proper representation. I'll just say it that way. And we need to work on that. And there are people that look like you and me are in high places or in places where things are happening, but because of the structure of how it operates, it may not be available. But I feel that as time goes on, and having conversations like this is going to empower people with information to know what can be going on, what is going on, and some things and ways that we may be able to get closer and closer to the table. This is a very good topic, and I would like to discuss it further, but I'm sure we're not able to do it, at least at this time, to give us more concrete direction, if you would.
0: All right, and we come up on a break, and when we come back, my question to you is about transhumanism. At some point, some people feel that AI could eventually become smarter than human beings, and transhumanism to become one. How close are we to that, and is that a threat? I'll let you respond when we get back. Family, you too can join our conversation with our guest. His name is Dr. Samuel Brown. He's written a book called The Governance. It's about AI, artificial intelligence. What are your thoughts? Reach out to us at 800-450-7876. We'll take your phone calls after we check the news. What's next?
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4: 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Yes, early morning gospel is going to be simulcasting every Sunday morning from 8 a.m. to 9 a.m. on 106.1 and 1010 WOLB starting Sunday, June 18th at 8 a.m. to 9 a.m. Baltimore's first and only all quartet music since 2008. 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

0: And Grand Rising family, thanks for rolling with us on this Wednesday morning here. It's a hump day. We're halfway through the work week with our guest, Dr. Samuel Brown. He's written a book about AI. It's called The Governance Gap. Before we go back to him, though, if Dante is still listening out of Baltimore, he called in and mentioned some apps or some folks wanted to know the apps. So Dante, call back on Friday, open phone Friday, and share that information with the family. Also coming up later this morning, I'm going to speak with Public Enemy's Minister of Information, Professor Griff, is going to be here. I'm sure we're going to talk a little bit about AI in the music industry as well. And tomorrow we're going to hear from legendary New York writer Herb Boyd. Also movie maker Haile Gerima will be here, along with psychologist Dr. Jerome E. Fox. So if you are in Baltimore, keep that radio locked in real time on 1010. WOLB. If you're in the DMV, the DC metropolitan area, we're on 1450 WOL. So, Dr. Brown, my question to you before we left for the news update was how close are we to transhumanism, where these AI becomes smarter than humans?
1: Carl, that is a very interesting question, and I will start off by saying that when you think about your computer system right now, your cell phone, all the devices that you have with the current technology, there's no doubt that they can compute and do things much faster than we can. So we are behind the curve there. So please keep that in mind. So I think we should take a long-term question seriously, but not let this type of question distract us from the present governance responsibility. I got to go to this real quick, and I'll hit it further. Institutions are making decisions today about artificial intelligence and hiring people, healthcare, education, finance, security, and operation. So my focus is practical. A system becomes more capable of verifying accountability, competence, and oversight must become stronger as well. So right now, if you think about if we are playing chess, to humans, there's going to be a speed of cognitive capabilities. And if we turn it around and go against a computer system, obviously, the computer system is going to be much faster. And as we go forward, there are going to be some hard decisions that are going to have to be made by a society and people that are in leadership as to how far we're going to go with in this direction. Because there's a lot of positive things that can happen with artificial intelligence, as you've been hearing hints of. However, on the other side of that coin, things can go really ugly. Okay? And so I don't want to be jumping to like a science fiction movie or scenario, but the best thing we can do, again, I need to keep saying this over and over again, is you find ways to learn as much as you can learn about these applications. And there's two applications I can say right up front that I think would be very helpful as a starting point if you have no contact or knowledge of them. The first one is Google Gemini. Remember that, Google Gemini. And then another one is called ChatGPT, ChatGPT. With those two applications right there, again, like Ande's comment, you can type in different types of questions and scenarios and things and get additional information to guide you in the direction you want to go. If it's learning, if it's producing, if it's you name it. So please remember that. So back to your question. Basically, our computer systems, artificial intelligence, more intelligent than people? Yes, but there are some aspects of it that are not duplicated, at least right at this time, as it would be with a human. But time is going quick, and before you know it, I feel that we'll be at a point that it can be very challenging. I'll just leave it like that.
0: All right. We got some folks who want to talk to you, Dr. Brown. 10 away from the top of the hour. Let's start first. Let's go to Brooklyn, New York. Bed-Stuy, to be exact. Do or die, Bed-Stuy. Brother Shahid is with us. He's on line one. Brother Shahid, your question for Dr. Brown.
2: Grand Rising, Dr. Brown, and Brother Carl. Dr. Brown, I'm sitting here listening to the program and had to stop doing what I'm doing to call. AI, the first question, the preference to my real question, Do you believe, Dr. Brown, that African people are being oppressed and systematically through government institution and practices placed in a condition that we are at the bottom rung of every social condition that exists? Do you believe that or no?
1: That is a compelling question that you're asking me, and it deserves a real...
2: And I get to my real question.
1: Can you hear me?
2: Yes, I hear you.
1: Go ahead, please. Yeah, I was going to say, to answer your question, the system is set up in a way that information is available, but if you are not aware of...
2: That's not my question, Doc. That's not my question. I just want to know, do you believe that we are being systematically oppressed and held down by the government of the United States of America?
1: I really cannot answer that question because of my affiliation with the government.
2: Okay. Now, let me ask my real question here, Doc. Now, have you ever thought of asking AI, how is it, AI, that we as a people, black people in the United States, given all the history that AI knows about us and our oppression, how can we short-circuit, corrupt, bankrupt this system that oppresses us, that kills us in every way, health care, education, policing, and everything? How can we get out of this system, not go away to someplace else, but how do we end this system, oppression of us and other people? You ever think of asking AI that? And would you?
0: And let me throw this in there, and Shahid, I thank you for your question. Basically saying, Dr. Brown, how can we use AI to help us as a people to you know, rise up from where we are? AI do that for us?
1: Yes, I believe it can. And I want to say two quick things that are very powerful in my thoughts. And that is, oftentimes when people think about history, our history, it seems like it kind of starts with slavery and going forward. But I think that we need to go way before slavery to see who we really are as a people. And you'll know exactly what I'm talking about if you do that. We are some very, very special, very capable. We've been doing some important things for years, but it just has not been brought to the table where or visible. You might be experiencing a lot of effects from what our people have done, but not know that they were the creators of it because it was hidden from you. But do not underestimate your capabilities of who you are, because you are some powerful, we are some powerful people. Now, artificial intelligence, yes, it is a tool.

0: can't be sitting on the sidelines and watching the show go by. And I don't mean everyone is doing that. Please forgive me. But to answer your question, yes, there are things we can do, and we do, or it has the capability to propel you to do some incredible things. It's like, what do you want to do? And it can guide you. Now, at one point in time, this type of opportunity did not or would not have been available to you. It would have been available to other people or whatever. But today, the game has changed. There is information available that has never been available to people before. So I encourage you to, again, to learn as much as you can learn. And one good step, I think, is to get the application, Google Gemini or ChatGPT, just ChatGPT, and just start these questions as they come to your mind. You can probe those questions or use those prompts into those applications, and it's going to bring you some incredible information.
1: All right. Hold that thought right there, Doc. Six away from the top there. Theodore is checking in from Baltimore County. He's online too. Kevin, Grand Rising, Theodore. Your question for
2: Grand Rising, listen to the doctor. Sir, I appreciate the work that you've done on this, but I'm going to tell you, you downplayed everything. This is going to lay off thousands of people. Right now, you can go to many steel factories or a steel factory. You won't see the thousands of people working. You'll see one guy. Yep. And people have been killed following their GPS. So don't sit there and downplay it because it's exciting. Sure, it's new, but I'm going to bring you another aspect on it, doctor. Let me explain something. Now, this is something for people to ponder. When you talk about, let's say, the book of Revelation. Thousands of people out of work. They can't find jobs because there's too many of us. So you take the mark. That's a spiritual outlook on what you're talking about. And you're saying, well, maybe. Stop equivocating. It's going to lay off thousands of people because it's going to replace many of the jobs that people would get once they get out of college. You got security. You got police. You got nursing and healthcare industries. Now they've even talked about robots doing surgery in parts of it. They are. And sometimes, and you remember this, doctor, no matter what you think and how you study, I appreciate what you do. Anything man-made can go wrong. And that's the absolute truth. So this is not being a downer or being gloomy, but you need to tell people, yes, it's going to lay off hundreds of thousands of people. Tell me, why is it you get scam calls after you tell the telephone company to stop these people from calling from India? You can't explain that. So don't downplay it. Yes, you might want to tell people, and it's true, learn everything you can about it, but have a second career, because it will only take one person in one of these data centers operating things to do the work that thousands of people would do. So you need to stop downplaying it.
1: I got
2: to
1: cut you there because we
2: got to
1: take a short break. But we get the gist of your question. I'll let Dr. Brown respond when we get back. And you mentioned data centers. We didn't get into data centers. Also got a tweet from one of our listeners, too, about AI. I'll read that to you when we get back as well. Family, you too can join our conversation with Dr. Samuel Brown. He's written a book about AI, artificial intelligence. Reach out to us at 800-450-7876, and we'll take your phone calls.
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Another great show on tap for you today. In our second hour, two conversations. Up first, we'll talk with University of Chicago Professor Adam Gaidachew about the 65th anniversary of the non-aligned movement and the global resistance against colonialism for black sovereignty. On the B side of our two, an update on the crisis in Sudan with University of Washington professor and author Christopher Townsell. In our third hour, two more conversations. Up first, we'll talk with Ellis Bates of the Marist Poll and Vote Hub about the post-Calais effect as black voter turnout has surged across southern primaries since that pivotal Supreme Court decision. And on the B side of our three,

0: It's Stevie Wonder. On tab is Smiley, a conversation on the backside of our three with author Margina A. Christian about Sylvia Moy. Sylvia Moy, the iconic Motown songwriter who is credited with helping to save a young Stevie Wonder's career at Motown. Stevie, as a kid, was in trouble, y'all. The book is called It's No Wonder, The Life and Times of Motown's Legendary Songwriter, Sylvia Moy. It is the most fascinating backstory I've ever read about what was really going on inside Hitsville, USA. Stevie is a genius. He is the GOAT. Make no mistake about it. Just saw an announcement from him. He's going on tour for the 50th anniversary of Songs in the Key of Life. So by the time he got to 23, 24, he was killing it. and we all love Stevie. But it is, just an amazing backstory about this woman, Sylvia Moy, a great songwriter who helped to save Stevie's career as a kid when the hits just weren't coming. We'll talk about it with Margina Christian on the backside of Hour 3. But in this first hour, let's talk politics some more with our regular contributor, best-selling author, and UCLA professor Marcus Anthony Hunter. Marcus, how are you, sir?
1: I'm back in stride. Whenever we get to talk and I get to hear my Philly legend at the top, all is well in the world.
0: No, we are glad to have you back. Marcus has been busy traveling and teaching abroad at the moment, shall we say. Not in L.A., so we miss him in studio, but always glad to hear his voice. Let me start with this. I want to play this clip. As a matter of fact, when we come for it, I'll do it then. So we yesterday had this breaking news on our show, Marcus, about Lonnie Bunch III. Being forced to resign at the Smithsonian. He says it's bittersweet, and he's resigning, but everybody knows what happened. He got sick of Donald Trump and all the pushback and the fighting, the attacks coming from him, coming from the White House, aimed at him, I should say, just got to be too much. And Lonnie announced yesterday he is leaving the Smithsonian. We come forward, play some sound of Lonnie, so you'll hear him in his own words, and then we'll start our dialogue with Marcus about that. But so much to get to with Marcus Anthony Hunter when we come forward on Tavis Smiley.
2: 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It's why everybody wants to talk to Tavis. Tavis. The conversation continues when we come forward. 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

0: any excuse to play the best of Stevie Wonder is good enough for me. We'll talk about Sylvia Moore, the legendary Motown songwriter, who collaborated with Stevie on a number of tracks, including this one. Again, just an amazing backstory about Sylvia Moore, and we'll talk about that on the backside of our third hour. In this hour, hour number one, we kick off with Marcus Anthony Hunter, professor and founding chair of the Department of African American Studies at UCLA, author of the book Radical Reparations, Healing the Soul of a Nation, and just a brilliant all-around writer and great person. And I'm glad to have Marcus back on the show today. So let me play this Lonnie Bunch clip. This is Lonnie, in fact, a few days ago before he announced he was resigning, but he was being asked about this Trump White House assault, as it were, or as it is, it ain't going to stop because Lonnie's gone, on the Blacksonian and other institutions at the Smithsonian. Let's hear Lonnie Bunch, and then we'll hear Marcus Anthony Hunter.
1: President Trump has accused the institution of presenting American history through a distorted ideological lens. What does he fundamentally misunderstand about the work the Smithsonian does?
2: I think the Smithsonian, first and foremost, does what it's done for 180 years. Use scholarship, use good public servants, use research to help America understand itself, to help America find hope and healing. And I think that because the Smithsonian tells a fuller, more complicated story, that makes it hard for some people to understand what we do. But I think the most important thing to remember is that the Smithsonian is not a place driven by left-wing crazy people. It's really a place driven by people who love a nation and who basically believe, like I do, that the great strength of a nation is that it's aspirational. And that, for me, you know, Thomas Jefferson's Declaration of Independence is so powerful because it challenges us to live up to certain ideals. And what you see through history, what you see through African American history, are people for hundreds of years protesting, demonstrating, voting, dying in order to make concrete those words. And there's nothing more powerful, it seems to me, than a nation that aspires to for that more perfect union.
0: That's Lonnie Bunch in his own words, and then a few days later, he announced he was resigning from the Smithsonian. There are any number of ways Marcus Anthony Hunter to chop this up, but by any other means or any other process, Donald Trump has done nothing less than target a long list of black faces in high places. He's been successful pushing some out. Others have drawn lines in the sand, Letitia James, Lisa Cook at the Fed, and have continued to fight back, to push back. Lonnie, again, you know, has made his own decision to step away. But again, the frame, the lens through which I'm looking at this is why Donald Trump has continued, again, to target African-Americans in these high positions. I'm done for now. It's all yours. Marcus, you're mute on? Okay. So we have a technical issue here. Miles's computer just crashed. I'm not laughing because it ain't funny. But such is the nature of a live show, and it happens. We got two or three computers that back up our main computer, so I don't know what the problem is, but they'll figure it out right quick. But while they figure it out and get Marcus back on the line, I'm sure he'll just call in right quick. We'll get him on here. But you heard me say a moment ago that there's a long list. I've lost track, frankly, of all the African Americans. And interestingly, the list, as you know, is full of women. I mean, Lonnie Bunch obviously is a black male, and that hasn't stopped Trump. But there's so many black women on this list that Donald Trump has targeted. It's tragic. I was just talking to somebody a couple of days ago, and I've raised this many times on this program, what it's going to take for our black conservative friends to just admit that Donald Trump don't like black people, as Kanye said about George W. Bush back in the day. And yet it's been eerily silent to my right from these black conservatives. No matter what he does, they continue to support him, continue to defend him. And I don't know how one does that when you see, again, all the targeting, the offing and the outing of powerful African-Americans in positions like the one that Lonnie has held for some time now at the Smithsonian. I think I got Marcus back on the line now. Marcus, how are you, sir?
3: I'm doing all right. Yeah, I definitely just want to follow up on what you were saying. And first, just offer gratitude to Lonnie Bunch. because, as you know, before leaving the Smithsonian, he helped bring the National Museum of African American History and Culture into being. And that is an extraordinary contribution to this country. And to me, that responsibility and the work behind it is sacred. He didn't give our ancestors their dignity. They already fought, but he helped create a space and a place where the nation could encounter that dignity and recognize it as a debt as well. And so I sort of think to myself, with him in particular, first, while the retirement on one side is painful for those of us who really value and understand how special and a one-of-one Lonnie Bunch is, and at the same time, I hope that whenever people come after people's jobs and try to do harm to them, I hope that the time off that they get gives them back the joy, the time with their family, the rest, and the relaxation that they sacrificed so that they could be of service to the country. So I want to make sure that that's clear. I think the other part about why and attracting to your question, Pat, why attract Lonnie Bunch or folks like him, is that I see the Lonnie Bunch's leadership and what he was doing as what I call in my book, intellectual reparations, as social reparations, where you're educating people about our history. You're educating people to understand that Black people not only have made contributions, but have actually helped build the very nation that everyone is fighting about or says is theirs or not. And so if you get into this this kind of administrative structure where you're starting to clean house of all Black people, all sites of Black people, what better place to aim than at someone who is quite literally being authorized to socially repair the fabric that connects us all, to intellectually repair the legacy of Black people and remind people that American history is Black history.
0: Yeah. I don't know that Donald Trump sees it that way. And I'm not, being naive here. But when we say that American history is, in fact, Black history, I think none of us obviously dispute that. But it's not just Donald Trump. I'm wondering more and more if our fellow citizens who happen to be white, in fact, see it the same way we see it, that Black history is American history. Because Dr. West makes this point repeatedly on this program, that it's not just Donald Trump. He's being enabled by a whole lot of people. And it's one thing for Donald Trump to attack these institutions, but I don't hear a bunch of white people who love museums. They love going to museums. Mm-hmm. I was just reading an article about the Lucas Museum. It's about to open here, a billion-dollar museum opening here in L.A. I don't know if it's just me, but over the last number of years, every time I look up, somebody's opening a brand-new museum. We love museums in this country, and I can assure you they're not all being put in the black every year fiscally just because of black patrons. So our white brothers and sisters love going to these museums, and they love the Smithsonian, and yet I've not heard a bunch of white voices, critical voices, challenging the president on his tactics, his assault, his attack on these institutions. And so I don't know that, that there are a lot of people who see it the way we see it, that black history is American history, if that makes sense to you at all.
3: Yeah, that does make sense. And I think, I'll start with the point as a former high school teacher and now college professor and say part of the reason why we don't necessarily hear some of these things, and this is not for everyone, but there's a large part of the country that is deeply undereducated. And one way to make sure they don't receive education is to eliminate educators and museums, or people who are educators in museums. Mm-hmm. So I see that attack as linked to keeping certain parts of our population not only stupid, but unaware.
0: Mm. Yeah. I am curious as to, think about this for, the last 24 hours. Think about what happens next at the Smithsonian. So we've seen Donald Trump attack the Blacksonian pretty aggressively. Lonnie Bunch, led that institution, built that institution, and then went on to become the head of the Smithsonian. It's called Secretary of the Smithsonian, the entire kit and caboodle. Essentially, Lonnie was running beyond the Blacksonian, from which he resigned again yesterday. But my sense is that Donald Trump is going to get who he wants in this position, and we're going to be in a back and forth about what happens at the Smithsonian, just like we've been in a back and forth about what happens at the Kennedy Center. But if Donald Trump gets who he wants at the Smithsonian, I think we got to brace for effects, because the kind of history they want to tell and the kind of history they don't want to tell we're going to be at odds here. And as long as he has the power, we're going to see a retrenchment, to your point, on the history that is being taught, on the history that is being told. Many of the exhibits that are on display right now, we've already seen this. There were some exhibits that, you know, they tried to deny it, but there were some exhibits that didn't get up, others that, you know, didn't last as long as we thought they would. But the exhibits have taken a hit, no question about it. And now that Lonnie's gone, replace it with whoever Donald Trump wants in that position, I think we're going to see a diminishment, for lack of a better word, in the kind of history that you see at the Blacksonian and at the Smithsonian writ large. That's my read.
3: I think that's a point well taken. A dear former UCLA colleague, Dr. Steven Nelson, who was at the National Gallery of Art, had a piece that ran in the New York Times, which was about his experience being one of the senior folks there and the anticipation of the Trump administration around exhibits and how it became basically impossible to center certain exhibits they had already lined up years in the making. And so to your point, I'm saying that we see this across institutions, and also I think no matter what, you know, you can force or make or encourage Lonnie Bunch to retire from the Smithsonian, and America cannot retire from the truth. And so part of what you're getting at, though, I think, is to have a broader conversation about, does our vote count? As you know, how we get into the voting season is a long conversation about why is it important to vote? Do our votes count? And oftentimes we're counting them at the macro level of who became president. We don't think at the micro level, who's going to be leading up these museums? What kind of art gets acquired and put on display at the National Gallery of Art? What kinds of libraries get books? What kind of books get to those libraries? People divorce their vote conversation from those outcomes. And my hope always with this is that people take those blinders off and start to see, yeah, if you keep calculating your vote up, you don't understand that to get to the top, it takes steps. So there are a bunch of other steps that rely on your vote as well. And when you don't vote, it makes it very easy for people to empty out all of these things that really matter, not only to us, but to our children. Yeah. You know, our children deserve museums. Our children deserve libraries that allow them to access information.
0: You make it a powerful, powerful point. I hope the audience is resonating with it. Nobody's quite made that point the way Marcus Anthony Hunter is making it now, which is that your vote, it impacts so much more than the mere person that you are electing. There's so much more beyond that. It's so much deeper than that. I quote the late great Jesse Jackson Sr. that we lose too many elections by the margin of our absence at the polls. We lose too many elections by the simple margin of our absence at the polls. I asked this question, given your eloquent statement just now, Marcus, your insightful statement. What ought Donald Trump have taught us? What ought he be teaching us in real time about the value of the vote?
3: It's teaching us that our lack of voting can be weaponized against us, and that we form our own silent majority when we don't vote, which is, y'all can have it, whatever, I'll wait 4 years, I don't care, it doesn't matter who's there. You know, that becomes in many ways permission for people to do all of these things that they do. I also think that what Donald Trump is really doing, you've heard me say this many times, is making very plain what executive power is, what it looks like, what it could potentially sound like. Now, a lot of it is, we are learning, oftentimes illegal. Even though it continues, we're learning that it isn't necessarily what people have done by custom or practice, and yet it still is happening. And so while we're seeing the retrenchment, I keep thinking about what does it do to motivate us when our time, our voice gets to come up so that we can start understanding that our vote is an up and down experience. It's not just top down.
0: Yeah. How does the ball bounce? Up and down, up and down. And
3: what you said.
0: Yeah. I don't think anybody black listening right now who voted in the last election connected their vote then to an impact on the Blacksonian now, an impact on the black head of the Smithsonian this week. We didn't make those connections, and that's the power of the point that Marcus is making right now, that your vote impacts so many different things. I never want to overstate the vote. It's just a tool in the toolbox for social justice, but it is an important tool, and I love the point that Marcus is making right now. More of this when we come forward on Tavis Smiley.
4: Why does Tavis say, when we come forward?
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4: And you don't have to go back either. Forward ever, backward never. More of Tavis Smiley when we come forward.
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0: Tavis Smiley and UCLA's Marcus Anthony Hunter. And before I push forward to some other things, let me give you some quick backstory. This announcement from Lonnie Bunch yesterday, the third, he was leaving the Smithsonian, took some folk by surprise, but not if you understand the backstory. So it turns out that while we were away on Labor Day break on Friday, the Trump administration, the Interior Department to be exact, sent a letter to the Smithsonian threatening to cut more support amidst claims of ideological bias. They suggested that they were going to withdraw support for the Smithsonian, accusing its leadership, that would be Lonnie Bunch III, of presenting a radical ideology that weakens shared American identity. That's their phraseology. Radical ideology that weakens shared American identity. Again, they've been after this institution for quite some time now, but that letter went on Friday, and that is part of the reason why on Tuesday, Lonnie Bunch says he's stepping down. So there's always a backstory, but while we were away talking about Labor Day, which we'll talk about with Marcus Anthony Hunter in a second, I saw a brilliant piece he wrote that I want to give him an opine on in just a second here. But that's the backstory for what led in part to this Lonnie Bunch announcement yesterday. So two of the things about that I want to push forward, because it's not really about Lonnie Bunch. I know Lonnie, but this is much bigger than Lonnie Bunch, as I'm sure you've already figured out. I got a bright audience here. Another quick backstory here. I'm looking at data right now that suggests, Marcus, to the point we were making earlier, the point I was making earlier about the good white folk not sounding the alarm. Donald Trump is attacking their institutions. And I don't hear a lot of voices saying, you know, the president needs to be challenged on this. Certainly black voices have been raised about the attacks on the Blacksonian, but I'm not hearing a lot of voices writ large about his attack on these institutions, these museums. Turns out that the Blacksonian, I'm told from this data, I need to verify this, but I'm told that nearly 60% of the visitors to the Blacksonian are not black. It's a multiracial, multi-ethnic, multicultural group of visitors who go to the Blacksonian every year, which raises this simple question for me. We talk about this conversation in terms of us celebrating our history, but the truth really is, Marcus, when you look at the number of people and the makeup of the people, the identity of the people that attend, that visit the Blacksonian, it's really about us educating them about our history, and that becomes a problem when you attack the Blacksonian. You follow my point?
12: Oh, I absolutely do. I mean, as you will probably recall in the sort of genealogy of the Black Smithsonian experience, is that there was a whole design conversation that was about, you know, effectively, who is the museum for? Mm-hmm. How are we going to tell the story of African Americans so that people can experience it without necessarily leaving, not feeling uplifted, you know? So the slave ship is in the base of it, and you work your way up, or you can work your way down, you know? So I think your point is well taken in the sense that it actually speaks to the very design of the museum itself, anticipating that more than African Americans and Black Americans would be there. And I know from the handful of times I've been in there, it's also an international destination. So people are coming to America for the first time and going to this museum to learn about America for the first time as well.
0: Yep. Finally here, Lonnie has the right to make his own decision. He has made his decision. And yet I wonder how we protect these institutions, how we draw lines in the sand and decide we're going to fight successfully if we abandon these platforms. And again, I'm not taking shots at Lonnie, but I am thinking about, you know, when Donald Trump attacks black leadership in a variety of places and spaces, if we walk away from the fight, I don't know how we protect the institutions, Marcus.
12: Yeah, it's a great question. I mean, I first always, when I hear institution, I think about the sociologist, remixing the sociologist Chris Brown to say, institutions ain't loyal. No, they ain't. Okay, so let me first say that about institutions to admit my bias. On the second point, I think sometimes that we do spend more time protecting an institution over a person. And so in this moment, I do think that it's really important for people who do not understand what it takes, what it took for Lonnie Bunch to emerge and become what he was. That is a whole, you know, set of movies or whatever to tell a story about how a black man gets to be in charge of the Smithsonian writ large. I mean, that's a whole thing. And it takes a lot of sacrifice. It takes a lot of compromise. It takes a lot of negotiation. It takes a lot of faith in God and belief and all of these other things. And to see this person do as much as they could to hold the line and then have to find a way to step out of that just tells you like how much war they were at. And at some point, our elders should not be having to go to war like that in order to just do their job. Yep. And to do a job that white people have been doing well before them without any battles or any fights, especially ones that were public like this. I think the other thing about, you know, museums and libraries that we have to think about, which we hear a little bit when we hear about banned books, but I also want people to also start adjusting their hearing so that when you hear banned books, what you should hear is attack on libraries. Mm. Attacks on museums, which usually are the most nonpartisan institutions that we have in this country. A library or museum, usually if you're trying to fundraise for a library or museum, that brings everybody from across the spectrum out because, as you said earlier, who doesn't love a museum? Who doesn't think a library is a public good? And what's happening here is that the federal government is now insinuating itself in what are otherwise public goods. And that is a line that we should never allow any government to cross.
0: Yep. I should say, and we all know this, we've seen a lot of pushback on Donald Trump's attack on the Kennedy Center. No question about that. So when I said earlier that I'm not hearing the volume that I want to hear of consciousness about what's happening to the Blacksonian, I stand by that point. But they have been very vocal about what he's doing to the Kennedy Center. A lot of artists, and I'm talking now about the artist community, Marcus, the artist community has done its job.
12: Right. Right.
0: They've pushed back in every way they can against Trump's attacks on the Kennedy Center. So kudos to the artist, but I'm talking about a different constituency. I digress on that for now. We shall see what happens next for Lonnie Bunch. The third, somebody asked him yesterday what's next and what he looks forward to. And he said, very simple. I look forward to waking up in the next few days, the next few weeks, whenever he's going to step aside, and not having to check my cell phone.
12: I know that's right. Absolutely.
0: I saw that and I started laughing. I said, Lonnie, you ain't the only one. You ain't the only one who wishes he could wake up every morning and not have to check his cell phone. When you do a three-hour show every day, a three-hour national show, you better believe the first thing I have to do, whether I want to or not, when I open my eye, my left eye, the first eye, is look at my cell phone and see what Donald Trump has said or done overnight that's going to change the first, second, third, or all 3 hours of my show. And I'm looking for notes from producers and bookers about what we need to adjust. But so much of that is born of what Donald Trump did while I was asleep. I wish Donald Trump got more sleep so I could get more sleep. But I got to wake up every day and just check my cell phone and see where we are on the show, because it's almost never the case that when I go to bed, the show I think I'm going to do is the one that actually gets done. But I'm glad that Marcus Anthony Hunter is here to kick off this show in the first hour. He wrote a powerful piece about Labor Day. The title is A Labor Day Case for Reckoning with Unpaid Black Labor. A Labor Day Case for Reckoning with Unpaid Black Labor. And we didn't labor on Labor Day. We were off, but we're here today. We're going to talk about his piece when we come forward on Tavis Mind.
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0: Tavis Smiley, Marcus Anthony Hunter. I saw the piece you wrote, Marcus, a powerful piece, A Labor Day Case for Reckoning with Unpaid Black Labor. Tell me more.
12: Thank you. And I appreciate you so much because last year this time I did what now has become part one of this series of trying to get us to focus on how Black people helped build the country and many of its buildings, institutions, cities, and towns, and that we could at the very least start offering labor acknowledgments for that work as a form of repair. So for example, I wanna give a name, a man named Philip Reed. Philip Reed was enslaved when he helped cast the Statue of Freedom that stands at the top of the US Capitol. He became free in 1862 before the statue was installed in 1863. So that effectively means that an enslaved craftsman helped make the statue called Freedom. That history brings the question behind my Labor Day essay into focus. We can recognize a building, a monument, or institution without knowing the names and circumstances of the people who made it possible, even though the National Archives preserves a 1795 payroll for carpenters working on the President's House, for example. It names enslaved workers, but the payments went to their enslavers. Enslaved workers helped build the President's House, but the payments went to their enslavers. That record documents two different things: who performed the work and who received its value. And there's a difference between appearing on the payroll and receiving the pay. And for me, a labor acknowledgement names that distinction. It identifies the work, the workers, and the conditions under which they labored. And more importantly, I also think that it helps Black people in the country hold on to something that they know intuitively is true, but don't always hear publicly recognized. And that is that these states would not be united and be America without the work, labor, and effort and inventions and creations and contributions of formerly enslaved African Americans.
0: Here comes Marcus Anthony Hunter bringing us history that we knew not of, while Donald Trump is trying to do away with history.
12: So we don't ever know.
0: Exactly. So we don't ever know. Our remaining moments with Marcus when we come forward on Tavis Smiley.
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0: He does indeed for another 4 minutes with Marcus Anthony Hunter, and we'll be done with hour one and push on to hours two and hours three. But I'm always, again, delighted. Honored to have Marcus Anthony Hunter kick us off in hour one. I've been thinking in that during this last break, Marcus, about what we talked about in this hour. And this show is unscripted, so I never know where we're going to go in any particular hour. And I didn't know that we would spend the time we have spent talking about Lonnie Bunch III, about the Smithsonian, about Donald Trump's attacks on history and what he calls radical ideology, the backstory of the letter that went Friday that forced, convinced, pick your word, Lonnie Bunch to decide yesterday to make his announcement about his resignation. But the hour, you know, it does what it does. And upon reflection of what we've discussed in the last 57 minutes, I want to close on this note. We can't all be UCLA professors. And yet each and every one of us has, I think, a responsibility, not just to educate ourselves, but to educate our babies, even to educate others about the grand contributions of black folk. I say all the time, quoting Du Bois, would America have been America without her Negro people? Would America have been America without her Negro people? And if this is what we're going to be up against,

0: What's our call to action? What do we do in this moment?
1: Yeah, I think it's a mantra that I learned from Sadhguru and the Isha folks, which is one of the things they say is, I am responsible for everything. Mm. And you bring up the responsibility is so great and so important and so why you are who you are, because that word you intentionally use rather than reaction. Because part of what this whole structure and the whole Trump administration is around is promoting and creating reaction. The problem with reaction is stated right in the very word. You are reacting. So there's already somebody who acted, and all you're doing is playing up or playing down or playing against what they have already done. You're not in control. Mm. But we get into responsibility, it's the word response plus ability. So now we are the X-Men. We have abilities. And our ability is to be responsive. So we're responsible for everything. How can we carve out a response pattern that takes us out of reaction and allows us to have more of a sense of what we actually do control and what we actually do have impact over? And I think if we start operating from a place of responsibility, we actually have way more strategies and pathways, which include observing and taking note of every single thing that happens, every single loss that we have taken, every person who's been made to resign or hire lawyers and pay money to lawyers to keep a job they never had to give up, so that when our turn comes, we are keeping our own receipts and we are making people accountable for what they owe us, not only for what we have done, but also what we've endured. Because quite literally to me, this has been a very cruel summer for Black people. Mm-hmm.
0: This is why I love Marcus Anthony Hunter. This is why UCLA and those students are blessed to have him. He's always dropping bars, and that's a mic drop moment. That distinction between reaction and responsibility, and he broke down the word, words, plural. I'm going to hold on to that for the rest of the day. I'm only in hour one, and I've got something to think about for the rest of my day. Reaction versus responsibility. I'm going to noodle on it. Why don't you as well? Let's just both thank, all of us, thank Marcus Anthony Hunter for being on this program as often as
1: you
0: he is.
1: Know.
0: Marcus, love you, man. Thanks for your insights. We'll talk to you
1: love
0: soon.
1: You too.
0: All right. Hour one down, two more to go. You're listening to Tavis Smiley.
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I'm Javier Smiley. We're at the top of hour two, but when we get to hour three, specifically the backside of hour three, we're going to talk about this new book called It's No Wonder, The Life and Times of Motown's legendary songwriter Sylvia Moy, who collaborated with Stevie on a whole lot of hits and is given the credit for literally saving the career of young Stevie Wonder, little Stevie Wonder. When the hits weren't coming, they called in Sylvia Moy and she went to work. And the rest, as they say, is history. Stevie is the GOAT. I take nothing away from Stevie. You can't do that. This is 50 years this year since Songs in the Key of Life. He just announced he's going to tour and do all the songs, top to bottom, on Songs in the Key of Life. I can't wait to see that show. Stevie, he's a bad man. Bad man, no question about it. But we all need a little help. And when he was little Stevie Wonder, Sylvia Moy helped him out. We'll talk about the book from Margina Christian on the backside of Hour 3, hence playing as

0: much Stevie as we can today. Any excuse to play Stevie works for me. We're in hour two on the B side of this hour. An update on the crisis in Sudan with University of Washington professor and author Christopher Townsend. But we commenced this hour, as promised, in conversation with University of Chicago professor, and all these professors on the show today, Adam Gaidachu, about the 65th anniversary. 65th, slow down, Tavis, of the non-aligned movement and the global resistance against colonialism for black sovereignty. Before I get into that, let me welcome Professor Gaidachu on the program. Professor, how are you today? Good to have you on.
1: Thanks very much for having me. It's a pleasure to be on your show.
0: It is an honor to have you on this program. Thank you for saying that. Let me start with this before I get into the non-aligned movement 65 years later and let you explain that to folk who are not enlightened. I learned a lot about it myself. I knew about it, but learned a great deal more prepping for this conversation. So I know the audience is anxious to hear more about this 65th anniversary. If I do that, though, something that caught my eye in preparing for our dialogue, and I actually saw this when it happened, and I went back to it last night to sort of refresh my memory on it. But I know the audience may not be aware of this, and our job is to make sure we align them with stuff they ought to know about. So in the U.S., in the United Nations recently, a couple of days ago, in the U.N., the U.S. was the only country to not support a U.N. resolution adjusting the appearance of Africa and other regions on world maps. There was a vote that was called Correct the Map, an initiative called Correct the Map, passed by a margin of 164-1. Six nations abstained. But the vote was 164-1. Of course, we were the one country, the only country to oppose a resolution correcting the size of these maps, which would more accurately depict the actual size of these countries on the continent of Africa. Let me just start with that for starters. I'm sure you are aware of this. What do you make of this? How should we process that? Once again, the U.S. stands alone in doing the wrong thing, Professor.
1: Yeah, it's an amazing vote, Tavis. I'm glad you're starting off with that, because it's really important to know that the way that the globe is normally represented exaggerates the extent of the oceans and centers Europe. Now, this is because the maps that we're used to were created during the project of European imperial expansion, and so they were made to help Europeans navigate the seas. The result of this was a map, a world map that reduced the actual size of Africa. But as many historians and others have pointed out for a long time, Africa is actually one of the largest continents on the globe. It's, you could fit the United States, North America, South America within the actual confines of the African continent. Mm. So, in some ways, this particular vote is an attempt to correct a long-standing kind of imperial map of the world to create one that's actually representative of the way the world works. The fact that the United States stood against this particular vote is illustrative of, you know, the moment in our country, right? One in which the U.S. is, you know, flouting all kinds of international laws, engaged in illegal war. And this, you know, suggests a kind of deep commitment on the part of the Trump administration to preserving and even kind of bringing back kind of an imperial order.
0: Mm. Let me quote from our representative to the U.N. Economic and Social Council, who said that this measure, I quote, mocks the work and purpose of this institution. She went on to say, instead of focusing on genuine problems of international peace, prosperity, or good relations, this body is debating map projects from the 16th century and their role in promoting reparations and cognitive justice. She goes on to say, resolutions like this and the ideological agenda, let me pause, ideological agenda they promote are barnacles on our work here, and the reason this institution is losing its credibility. When the United Nations questions why it is losing legitimacy in the world and is not taken seriously time and again, we point to resolutions such as this, close quote. That was the statement of our rep when we voted as the only country to oppose the proper resizing of these maps with regard to the continent of Africa. But I paused when I said ideological agenda. We just discussed this in hour one, did we not? They're going after the Smithsonian. Lonnie Bunch III is out because they don't like the radical ideological agenda they argue the Smithsonian is advancing. Here we are again on a different issue with them talking about an ideological agenda.